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0: Nuclear weapons have long been thought to be deterrents for global warfare. Are they still?
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0: Why nuclear weapons are impotent to stop sustained attacks by cheap drones, and why countries who want to acquire nukes should reconsider. 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
6: You're back with On Point. I'm Meghna Chakrabarty, and today we have two of my absolute favorite people back on the show. On Point's money ladies, Rana Faruhar and Michelle Singletary. I love talking about money, and I love talking about money with these two ladies. Now, I was looking at this new series of studies from Brookings, and I quoted sort of their top line finding at the beginning of the show, that half of people living in American families just can't afford to have a decent quality of life. Not even decent, the necessities of life. And I wanted to point out one more thing for both of you from this Brookings study, because they have an amazing map, state by state map. And oftentimes, you know, when we talk about affordability, the mind might automatically go to, well, yeah, it's expensive in San Francisco, New York, DC, Chicago. But the truth is that this affordability crisis is absolutely everywhere. So in this state by state map that Brookings has, basically almost every state in the United States, between like 47%, only 47% to about 56% of American households between 47% to about 56% of American households can make ends meet. Okay. So they are able to afford the necessities of life. We're not talking about splurges again. These are the healthcare, childcare, food issues. That's such a low number. There are only a few states where it's higher: Colorado, South Dakota, North Dakota, New Hampshire, where they're up in the low 60%. And I just wanted to point that out. You two already know this, but just to say that, like, I somehow feel like sometimes we talk about this in the media as almost sort of a concentrated problem, when it truly is everywhere, every location in this country. Rana, go ahead.
7: As you're speaking, I'm just thinking that, you know, the median house price in America is $430,000, mm-hmm. which is, you know, I mean, an in-state college tuition with housing is $30,000. You know, we could get into the fancy stuff, but just those things are out of reach for many people. This goes back to this larger question of America as an asset economy. You know, if we go back and read our Thomas Piketty, you know, the French economist that basically showed us several years back with his famous book that in lieu of wars or, you know, a New Deal or major government action, you will see asset wealth wildly out.

0: outpace income wealth. And that has major consequences for politics and society. And that's where we are now. We have an asset economy that's doing still great. I mean, we can talk about why that is and why I think it's kind of a head fake, but it is. If you're in the market, you're still doing okay. The problem is that 93% of the market is owned by the top 10% of the population. So If you get most of your money in a paycheck, you are not keeping up. And going back to what Michelle said about the Trump accounts, you know, this kind of grant, gift, you know, BS, whatever you want to call it, it just mirrors wealth inequality. Because what you find is even when there are, say, matches or, you know, more of a push for people to donate, you can, or put into funds, you can only do that to the extent that you have money to do it. And you only have money to do it if you are deeply invested in the asset economy. So we've got to find a way to break that cycle and invest more of the country in the wealth that you rightly pointed out, Meghna, is unprecedented in the history of this planet.
1: Yeah. You know, Michelle, that brings me to the question of, in a sense, this issue of rising prices would not be such an issue if people's incomes were keeping up. And because they're not, there is this big gap, and it's been years now, between the rate of price increase versus the smaller rate of people's wages increase. Because of that gap, that's why these issues are becoming more and more acute.
2: That's exactly right. I mean, you get a raise, but if eggs and milk and the price of a car is increasing, you're not getting ahead. You're still treading water, if that. You know, you look at buying a car, you know, almost 20% of people who borrow for a car now are paying $1,000 a month, and they're stretching those loans out to 6 and 7 and 8 years. So think about that, you know, 6 or 7, 8 years, this very high car payment. So if it's not $1,000, the average is, you know, over $700 a month. And so if you're paying for that transportation to get to your job, then that does not leave you money to put into, as Rana says, the asset economy. And so that's why you're left behind. And then it's the same, you know, doing that on buying groceries, medication, my daughter is a type 1 diabetic and she's a school teacher. And, you know, I'm ready to go cry, And she talks about being able to afford her insulin and her medications on a teacher's salary. Now she can, because her parents sent her to college with no debt, and she actually got scholarships for most of that. So she worked, she did what she was supposed to do, and she's making, you know, good, decent money. But here's my child who is, you know, college graduate, about to go get her master's, and just not barely, but like not a whole lot of extra, just trying to afford her medication. That's what we're talking about.
0: Values too. I mean, when my mother was a teacher as well, and she's lucky to own a home, but she's living very tight to the bone on a teacher's pension. And this is about values. I mean, I'm going to start crying. I'm not a crier, but I'm going to start crying in a minute, because we are truly at a breaking point of, are we going to, as a country, just let people who are, you know, in basically the financial community and the very top tier of the tech community take all the wealth, you know, and leave the people that are teaching, that are caring for us in the hospital, that are doing anything else in the economy to really be disintermediated? I mean, we are about to see what's happened to not just factory workers, but teachers, essential care workers, et cetera. We're about to see that happen higher up the food chain because of AI. Mm-hmm. And what's so interesting and mind-boggling to me is that, although not unprecedented, because this also happened in the Roman Empire, that some of the people at the very top tier, they see the revolutionary handwriting on the wall and they are calling for a sea change. I mean, you see OpenAI, for example, saying we need a sovereign wealth fund of tech wealth. Otherwise, nobody's going to have a job, and we're going to be torn apart as a country. It is such a profound thing. And I am amazed, frankly, that it that we're not talking about it every single day in this way.
1: Yeah, yeah. You know, you're exactly right. When things get this far out of balance, it gives rise to very bad forms of government, of both the far right and far left variety.
0: Absolutely, but, absolutely.
1: You know, yeah. So you know what I want to do? I want to take this back to the level of individual families, because we did get a bunch of listeners who, you know, it's really, I love our listeners so much. They are so open and brave in sharing their struggles. And it makes this real. I love that the three of us can talk kind of about this at the theoretical level and then also down at the dinner table level. So this is Rachel Murtaugh. She's in Cedar Rapids, Iowa. And here is her question.
3: With the uncertainty right now with the economy, we're trying to decide whether we reduce our debt payments and focus more on putting into our emergency fund, or if we still try to hammer down our debt as fast as possible. We're right now doing a snowball debt payoff, which has been going well, but we just are a little worried that we need more in our emergency fund. We have about $8,000 in there now, which we feel great about, but just trying to see, should we focus more on the emergency or do we focus more on our debt payoff?
1: Miss Michelle Singletary, that one's for you.
2: Yeah. So kudos to Rachel. They're doing a great job. $8,000 in their emergency fund. That's you know, that's far more than the average family. So I think in her case, because they have so much in the emergency fund, I would take all the rest of the money and get rid of the debt. You know, when you look at the average financial emergency for families, it's anywhere from $400 to $1,000. So like your car, you know, your tire blows out or you've got some engine trouble. It's like, you know, $1,200 or $1,500. It's always like over $1,000 when you go in. I don't know. They have some chart that says just charge them $1,000. So they've got that money there for that. My concern would be, and she's right, get rid of that debt, get rid of the debt, because if there is a job loss or a disruption in their income, then they don't have to service that. They don't have to worry about the debt, right? Just worry about putting food on the table and keeping the roof over their head. So if you've got that kind of money in an emergency fund, yeah, put everything else to the debt. And when she says snowball, that's basically you list all your debts from the smallest to the largest. You attack the smallest debt first, making extra payments on that, the minimum on the rest, and then you move, you know, to the next and so on and so on. Now, some of the math people out there are like tearing their hair, like, no, higher interest rate. But you have to look at the psychology of how people work in terms of their money. And when you get those small victories, when you pay off debt, it really just energizes them and they end up paying off the debt much sooner. So they don't end up paying all those interest on that, those rest of the debts, because they get rid of it sooner. And I'm a big advocate of, it's called snowball. I call it the debt dash, like a quick race to get rid of the debt. So that method, I think, works on a practical level for a lot of families. So in her case, you've got a great emergency fund. Stop, put all the extra money and get rid of as much debt as you possibly can.
1: I had never heard of the snowball technique. I love it. And you're right, the psychology is so, so important because, you know, like, again, like we talk about vibe session, et cetera, but psychology is literally how we're experiencing our lives. I remember, I've been chipping away at my student loans for a couple of decades now. And I only recently, I had about $36,000 in student loans to start off with. And I only recently saw the $10,000 mark remaining. And I honestly felt amazing. I was like, like another decade. Okay. But so here's what I want to turn back to you for a second, because we're describing the real fundamental problems that require some kind of paradigm shift in solutions. And you were and talking about new kinds of would you say pre-distribution and sovereign and wealth things. And you mentioned natural resources. I mean, people can think of, like, you know, Saudi Arabia, Norway, Alaska, right? With their oil dividends. So this is something that's not just a liberal or conservative idea. It's pretty popular. Tell me more about where or how such a model would work in different sectors in the United States.
0: Yeah, for sure. So, you know, just to give you a couple of historical examples, as we've talked about, these Trump accounts, which is really a baby bond fund, these have been tried in other countries, the UK, Australia. And again, nice lunch money, you know, but it doesn't help to really fundamentally bridge the wealth gap for the reasons we've already discussed. So what does? What really changes things is when you look at, all right, what are the productive assets in our economy? And you could say, if you're in Alaska or Oklahoma, for example, it might be natural resources. And both of those states, along with other countries like Norway, for example, have sovereign wealth funds. It means that they take a certain amount of the wealth that is generated from resources, in this case, natural resources, and they give some of it back every year. This is not just a one-time thing. Every year to citizens who then can build, you know, basically share in that wealth. Because the idea is, hey, you're living in the state, you're a citizen, some of this belongs to you. It can
1: now
0: also
1: we're talking
0: go
1: about the socialist states of Alaska and Oklahoma. Right?
0: Exactly. Really, really, really deeply blue. Not anyway. You know, but it, and interestingly, just on that note, you do see some of the Nordic states going at it in a slightly different way. They use their sovereign wealth funds, as do, frankly, you know, the sovereign wealth funds in the Arab world to underpin social safety. So they do basic things better than we do, healthcare, education, et cetera. More money goes into it. The idea, though, is just look, it's a pot. We're all citizens. It one person doesn't, you know, if you're Rockefeller, you don't get to just keep everything that's coming out of that geyser, you know, of oil that everybody gets to share. Now, take that to where is the wealth today in our society? 85% of the wealth on the balance sheets of corporations is in digital assets, data, software, trademarks, intellectual property, ideas that you and I, this content that we are generating right now, that is where the value is. So I have thought many people, you know, most economists, frankly, at this point think we are going to have some kind of what is called pre-distribution of those assets rather than waiting for, say, Jeff Bezos and a handful of other people to get everything and then wage some kind of incredibly contentious political battle to claw it back from them. Let's just say in advance, this belongs to all of us, and let's pre-distribute it in a variety of ways. And you could do that through a kind of sovereign wealth fund. You could do it through the data ownership or the idea of you know, the way that you use AI being somehow, you know, value going back to you as opposed to the AI firms, which, by the way, that's a battle right now. Some AI firms are trying to get a stake, an equity stake in everything that is made with those algorithms, which PS are scraping from you. So yeah. It's complicated, but this is where we're heading, I think.
1: Michelle, I'm just curious what you think about that.
2: You know, as she was talking, she's so brilliant. I love Rana. I was thinking about
0: love
2: the expression. I was thinking about the expression, a rising tide lifts all boats. And that's really what we're talking about, right? That it means that, you know, that when everyone benefits, we all benefit.
0: Yes.
2: And because, I mean, we honestly, just morally, we should not have a trillionaire. I mean, it's just mind-boggling that we don't have, you know, we don't distribute the wealth, that we don't have a system where people can just live a decent life. And when you have so much wealth concentrated by so many people, how many boats do you need? How many homes do you, can't live in all of those. You've all this space and you got families trying to live, family of five and six trying to live in two bedrooms. And I know a lot of people listening is like, well, I work for this money, or, you know, they work for that money. But you know what? You didn't just work for that money. There's no reason why a CEO should be making, you know, $100 times. You know,
0: yeah, particularly the ones I know. I mean, honestly, like many of us could do a better job. I'm not kidding you.
2: No, I totally agree. You and I, Monica, can run this country and do a much better job, you know. And, you know, I just think about in my own personal life, because I like to not be a hypocrite. And so my husband and I have been redistributing our work. We have helped families go to college. We've helped our families with down payment on their home. You know, we're helping our kids. My teacher daughter says, hey, I'm going to have a pizza party. In a nanosecond, I sent her the money for that pizza party. So I think we all have to look at it that way. If we just give a little bit of what we have to people who don't have, then we all benefit.
1: We'll be right back. This is On Point.
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1: You're back with On Point. I'm Meghna Chakrabarty. And before we return to our conversation with Rana Faruhar and Michelle Singletary, just want to take a second to make an appeal to all fans of any kind of sports out there. But particularly right now, I'm thinking about the World Cup because I have been on the edge of my seat in so many of these amazing soccer matches. From Cape Verde's tournament, which they were like darlings and went back home, even though they're out of the tournament right now, they are going home as heroes, to Haiti breaking a 50-year absence from the World Cup. There's Curaçao's goalkeepers, his 15-block shot. We have the Democratic Republic of Congo's goal. I mean, underdog stories have been a real feature of this World Cup. So I want to ask you, as a sports fan, why do we so love the underdog? We'll be looking to answer that question next week. So I want to hear your stories about what are some of your favorite underdogs out there, your favorite underdog story. It doesn't just have to be in sports. It can be in culture or even in your own life. And why is it that you found yourself rooting for the underdog? So grab your phone, get the On Point Vox Pop app and send us a message, very clear and high quality message that way. Or if you can't wait and you just want to send us that message now, 617-353-0683 is the number to call. Okay, so back to Rana and Michelle. And Rana, I wanted to just follow up on this idea of pre-distribution. Because, you know, I was trying to think of arguments against applying that model to sources of digital wealth. And I was thinking, well, first and foremost, maybe people would think, okay, for natural resources, for oil and gas, those things are being extracted by private companies, but essentially from public lands, right?
0: Yep.
1: And so there's the idea that the public is giving companies the access to this extractive industry. And so therefore the public should benefit from it. And I think that kind of makes logical sense. So maybe some folks might say that doesn't apply to the digital economy, but then I immediately sort of rebutted my own rebuttal. And I was like, but the digital economy, I think you were describing what is essentially also an extractive industry.
0: Well, yeah. I mean, that's, you know, the first thing I thought, I was already gearing up my argument. I'm glad you set me up for that, is we're citizens. We are the public. We're more public than the public lands. We, you know, the public land, this is our country, but this is our humanity. And, you know, just at that level, this is really a conversation about humanity and values. And I think it's so interesting right now that the Vatican is actually arguing for things like digital wealth sharing, you know.

0: faith communities are teaming up with some of the tech firms and saying, we cannot literally mine the human being, sell it, and then have it be a zero-sum game in which we are all left impoverished with no work, no jobs, which, forget about just the economic impact would be devastating, but the sense of meaning, you know, where does meaning come from? It comes from work, it comes from love, and it comes from courage. We need all three of those things right now. But these are profound questions, because where we're heading is going to be to a very, very Hobbesian place if we don't have some kind of deeper sharing of the pie.
1: Well, and then even kind of more, I love the philosophy of it. Like, that's actually what drives me. But the more sort of direct comparison, these companies, these AI companies, all the big tech companies, they are extracting a form of a natural resource, right? They're extracting our data.
0: That's the whole surveillance capitalism thing, which I'm glad you brought that up, because actually people don't connect those dots enough. We've been having this conversation, and you and I have had this before on the show when I wrote my second book, Don't Be Evil, which was all about surveillance capitalism. That's a term that was coined by the scholar Shoshana Zuboff in her book about this topic, that data is ideas, the thoughts in our brain, our actions on the computer right now. These are things that are being mined. They're being surveilled. The camera that I'm looking at sees my eye movements and can take me to different ads based on that. The things that I'm typing are going into an AI model that is then being charged more for. But where do the ideas come from? They're from my brain. They're from my questions, my actions. And so they are being mined. And what's really concerning to me is, you know, just to get historical, there's something called the Dutch disease. And it was the idea that natural resources are kind of a curse in the end. They don't create very many jobs. They extract a lot. They make just a few people wealthy. That's what surveillance capitalism is. That's what the AI economy is on steroids. We have to fix it, or we will end up in, I think, a battle for the nation.
1: Yeah. Okay. So, Michelle, I mean, I'm delighted to hear what you have to say about that. But I also wanted to ask you about a particular way in which this question of, you know, the digital world we're living with is coursing directly into politics, and how, I mean, the president of the United States and his family have been personally benefiting from that. So do you want to take your pick as to what you want to talk about?
2: To the underdog, because isn't this whole section about the underdog? That's what we're talking about. So I always root for the underdog. I'm just, you know, I've been an underdog. I know what it feels like. I'm an underdog. I'm a woman. I'm Black. You know, I've had health issues. You name it. I've been a caregiver. I know all about being an underdog. And I just, again, I love listening to Rana. She's just so, I love talking to smart women, I tell you. But this whole thing about the digital companies, like, somehow we are not, you know, part of it. We are not helping them get rich, because every time you type in a question, you're helping them get rich. And, you know, when you sign on and they got, I mean, every time I go someplace, it's like, you know, they have the cookies, right? And they're, it says, we're going to use what you do to help improve X. Well, what they mean is, we're going to use what you do and ask us to help us get richer. And so why should we not benefit from some of that? I'm not an economist, so I don't know the solution in terms of the practicality of how do you extract that and redistribute it. But I do know that there are ways that we could set it up so that, you know, families are helped, you know, kids are helped. You know, someone asked me, I was on a program about the Dell contribution to the Trump accounts. And on the surface, it's like, look at them giving all these kids this money. But when you break it down, $250, you know what, Dell family, why don't you adopt a whole school, a high school, and say, every kid who gets into college, I'm going to pay your whole college bill. That's legacy changing. Because if they don't have to pay for college, that money that they would have paid for college, then they can put it in the stock market. You know, don't drip down the wealth. Do something monumental that will help. Yeah, adopting a whole college grad to say, everybody who graduates with the degree gets a job, I'm going to give you money to down payment on your home. That's going to be changing. Your little per person, you know, thing that you think it is so great, it's not so great. I mean, and so that's my take on this, you know, and here's the other thing. Nobody is saying, give me all, I want a yacht. You know, that's not what people are saying. They're saying, listen, do you need two yachts? Can you take, not buy one of those yachts and take that money and give it to your actual employees, you know, and how about paying all their health care with some of that wealth? I'm not going to talk about any billionaire in particular, because, you know, I do want to still keep my job for a little bit longer, but let's just say.
0: Well, I can talk about him.
2: But I'm just saying, how about those billionaires with companies that you say, every employee who works for me for longer than 2 or 3 years, I'm going to put your kid through college. Every employee who works for me for 2 or 4 years, I'm going to make sure you have a pension. How about that? That is why, how we could extract some of that wealth, and you're still going to be rich. You still can have 2 or 3 yachts and have a $50 million wedding. But some family will be able to send their kid to college or have a house 100%. That just has a couple of bedrooms, right? They don't have bedrooms that you never going to see. They have houses where they never walk into some of those rooms. How about that? That's what we're talking about. We're not saying we want all your money. We're just saying, give us just a little piece so that we, because we work for you. You know, we work hours for you. We stay away from our families to work those long hours for you. How about sharing that with us?
0: You know, I completely agree with what Michelle's saying. And I just can't help, Meghna, but get philosophical when I think about these things. Because, well, my first thought was, I want to go open ChatGPT right now and plug in, how much would it actually cost the top 20 billionaires in the country to live in the way they do? And then let's, for the rest of their lives, and then let's look at the rest of their money, and then let's algorithmically coordinate it to all the schools and families that need help and just boom, have AI do that problem. Let's do that. In fact, I may do that and write a column about it. But I then was also thinking, is that a kind of a noblesse oblige model? Is that feudal? Are we going back to some kind of plutocracy where we depend or we ask for money that is, and wealth and value, productive value that is actually ours and should be ours to own rather than theirs to give? And I think that that is a profound question.
1: Yeah.
0: And that's something, you know, by the way, the democratic socialists are starting to ask, and some populists as well.
1: Well, so you know what's interesting about that is that it's this desire for a fairer nation is actually amongst the American people, I'd say, forget the political class, but the American people is very bipartisan. I mean, it can't help but to be that way because of the ubiquity of the challenges that people are suffering no matter how they vote in every election. But there's this weird gap between the bipartisan desires of the American people to have fairer, you know, less stressful lives versus what's happening in the halls of power with the people who are supposed to represent us. And so actually, Michelle, I wanted to turn back to you on that, because there's a couple of things. I don't know if you want to talk about Trump and crypto or in a more practical sense. There's like changes happening. I mentioned my student loan earlier, and I saw some weird language last time I logged in. I mean, there's like actually all sorts of stuff, practically speaking, that mirror this weird gap between what people actually want versus what they're getting from their government.
2: Ooh, oh my goodness. We need to know how this, like, you know, I'm not a fan of crypto. I've never been. I think if you got in early, it's, again, rich people getting rich, because the regular, I have a relative who opened up an account, got $80 in Bitcoin. What you doing with that? Come on now. I mean, and just look at the stories. We see that he created this meme, and who got rich? Most of the people who supported him, who bought it, lost money. But did they lose money? Absolutely not, because they had transaction fees. You know, Bitcoin is supposed to, you know, level things out, but there's so many transaction fees, and there's, and it's used for so much criminal behavior that it's just such a, I hate it. I think that the president, you know, championed it, and he's getting rich, and the average person, not only are they not getting rich, they are getting poorer, says a lot about the administration and where they stand in terms of helping everyday people.
1: Yeah. I do want to ask you about, Rana, I'm sorry to jump in here, but yeah, since I've mentioned student loans a couple of times, mostly because I know a lot of people, when you say those words, their ears perk up. Are there Michelle, are there changes coming down the pike on student loans, or did I imagine that?
2: No, there's definitely changes. You know, there was the income-based payment plan under the Biden administration to say that it's going away. There were lots of court, you know, battles. So it's definitely going away. They're creating a new one called RAP. Doesn't matter what it means, just the income-based program. I think there's some good things about that. There's also loan limits, so you can't borrow as much. Now, it pains me to say this because I just dislike the Trump administration so much because I really don't think they help the average person. But I do like the limits that they've put in place only because it will force families to have conversations that they should have had before in terms of sending their children to college on debt that will take decades to pay off. My concern is that it will drive people to the private loan because they're still not going to have those conversations and they're going to borrow money and it's going to cost them more. And so there's nothing in the new system that sort of addresses that. So if you have a student loan and you're taking out new student loans, you're sending your children to college in the fall, you got to really pay attention to the changes because you can't borrow as much. And then, you know, you said, okay, go to this school, and then you go to the loan office and financial aid office and realize, wait a minute, you know, for parents, I can only borrow, you know, $20,000 for this kid. Now they're in this school. They want to go. They've got the school colors. They're packed up to go. What are we going to do? They're going to turn to private loans or do some other things like pull money out of their equity for their home to send their kids. So in that sense, I'm concerned about that. So, you know, but I've always tried to maintain that please, if you're listening and if you're, you know, on the edge or not even on the edge, but you're doing kind of okay, be very careful about where you allow your children to go. Do not allow a teenager to decide where they're going with money they don't have. Have that conversation. Go to community college for 2 years. Get those basic credits out of the way and then transfer to a four-year university. Stay at home. I know we want that traditional college experience, but if you don't have, I just don't want you all to debt your life, you know, with all this debt going forward, because if we don't change the system, you are going to lose out. And so you can't do what other people are doing, even though that's not fair.
1: Yeah. You know, Rana, we've got a minute left. I'm going to give the last word to you today. Yeah.
0: All right. Well, I'm going to connect a couple dots up. You know, Michelle is talking about the Trump administration. And one of the things that I think is very important for people to think about right now, democracy is predicated not on the idea of economic equality, but it is predicated on the idea of political equality. And I think what you've been seeing, certainly in the last couple of decades, is money and power becoming more entrenched in this country. This administration, what it did, it just lifted the scrim on that. And it said, you know what? It's a free-for-all. We are here at the trough, and we're going to stuff ourselves. And if you're with our gang, come on, and you can do the same. Deep cynicism now amongst the voting public, and that is when you have to worry about democracy.
1: Well, Rana Faruhar at CNN and the Financial Times, and author of Homecoming, The Path to Prosperity in a Post-Global World. Thank you so much for coming back, Rana.
0: Thank you for having me. Thanks to both of you and Michelle.
1: And Michelle Singletary at the Washington Post, and author of What to Do with Your Money When Crisis Hits, A Survival Guide. Thank you so much, Michelle.
2: Thank you for having me. 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
1: I love our money, ladies. 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
6: There are a lot of questions about Mitch McConnell's health. 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
10: Welcome to The Middle. I'm Jeremy Hobson. On any given night, hundreds of thousands of Americans are homeless. The reasons behind that are as varied as the people themselves. Rising housing costs, economic hardship, mental illness, addiction. The solutions are wide-ranging as well. Some cities have made real progress. Others are still struggling, making some city centers unsafe and unappealing. So our question this hour, what can and should be done to reduce homelessness in America? We're taking your calls live at 844-4MIDDLE. That's 844-464-3353. Or you can reach out at listentothemiddle.com. Joining us this hour, Judge Glock, Director of Research and a Senior Fellow at the Manhattan Institute, and Greg Colburn, a University of Washington professor and expert in housing and homelessness. Stay right there. The Middle starts right after the news.
1: Live from NPR News in Washington, I'm Janine Herbst. Mexico will request criminal charges from U.S. prosecutors relating to the deaths of its citizens in the U.S. 2 days after ICE agents fatally shot a Mexican national in Houston. From member station KJZZ, Nina Krupinski has more from Hermosillo, Mexico.
11: Mexican Foreign Minister Roberto Velasco says his country will take additional steps to protect Mexican nationals in the U.S. from mistreatment, more than a year after the Trump administration ramped up immigration enforcement efforts. Velasco says 14 Mexican nationals have died in immigration custody since the beginning of President Trump's term, and three more have died during immigration enforcement actions. We're going to move on from the diplomatic sphere and go directly before prosecutors, Velasco says, adding Mexico will also file civil lawsuits against companies that operate immigration detention facilities. For NPR News, I'm Nina Krivinsky in Hermosillo, Mexico.
1: The investigation continues into the death of 18-year-old Nolan Wells, who died while celebrating the 4th of July on an island off the Mississippi coast. His body was found 3 days later. The Wells family has brought on prominent civil rights attorney Ben Crump into the case. Elise Gregg of Mississippi Public Broadcasting and Gulf States Newsroom has more.
12: Crump's office has ordered an independent autopsy. On the Don Lemon Show this week, he said results would be ready on Friday. In the meantime, findings from the state's autopsy are pending. Public Safety Commissioner Sean Tindall says they're waiting until all the reports are run to release any information, including cause of death.
13: Once the toxicology reports are complete, we'll be processed in due course and provided to the Jackson County Sheriff's Department.
12: Local law enforcement is asking the public for photos, videos, and eyewitness accounts to aid their investigation. For NPR News, I'm Elise Gregg in Jackson, Mississippi.
14: Goldman Sachs is banning employees from betting on prediction markets like Kalshi and Polymarket. As NPR's Bobby Allen reports, the investment bank is the latest to warn staff about abusing confidential information.
15: Prediction markets offer betting on many topics involving finance, whether it's a company's quarterly earnings or what an analyst will say on an investor call or when a company will introduce a new service. The new rule from Goldman Sachs prohibits employees from placing bets on future outcomes related to finance, corporate America, elections, or geopolitics. It does allow for employees to wager on sports and entertainment. Billions of dollars are traded every week on prediction market sites, which are largely unregulated. Despite the new rule, Goldman Sachs CEO David Solomon said earlier this year that prediction markets were, quote, super interesting, and that he had met with prediction market executives over possible partnerships. Bobby Allen, NPR News.
14: U.S. futures contracts are trading lower at this hour. You're listening to NPR News from Washington. In men's World Cup soccer, France beat Morocco 2-0 today, reaching the semifinals, and France plays the winner of the match between Spain and Belgium that takes place tomorrow. Two 15-year-olds were detained by police in California after the Waymo robo-taxi they were riding in recorded them allegedly drinking alcohol and firing guns, which were later identified as toys. NPR Scott Newman reports privacy experts say the incident raises ethical concerns.
16: Police in San Mateo posted on Facebook Monday that they had apprehended the teenagers after being alerted by Waymo, which had disabled their vehicle. Arena Reku is director of the Internet Ethics Program at Santa Clara University. She says there should be some kind of notice to passengers that cameras in autonomous taxis are monitoring them.
17: We don't see them. They're not these obvious things being stuck in our faces.
16: A spokesperson for the San Mateo Police says it was wholly appropriate to detain the teens, who were later released to their parents. Scott Newman, NPR News.
14: The number of Americans filing for unemployment benefits dipped slightly last week as layoffs in the U.S. remain historically low. The Labor Department says jobless claims were down by 2,000 last week to a seasonally adjusted 215,000. And mortgage costs are rising. Mortgage buyer Freddie Mac says the rate on an average 30-year note rose to nearly 6.5% last week. I'm Janine Herbst, and you're listening to NPR News from Washington.
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10: What can be done to reduce homelessness in America? Welcome to The Middle. I'm Jeremy Hobson in Los Angeles this week, along with our DJ Tolliver. And Tolliver, I want to welcome any new listeners who are tuning into the NPR Now channel on Sirius XM channel 122, which now airs The Middle 5 times a week. 5 times. But
19: someone says you can't, you know.
10: I mean, you can't not listen 5 times to the show. But anyway, this week we are talking about homelessness, which is actually down nationwide after hitting new highs following the COVID pandemic and record numbers of migrants who had no place to live. The city of Los Angeles actually has the second highest homeless population after New York City. But the difference is, possibly because of the weather, most of LA's homeless are unsheltered, while most of New York's are sheltered. Now, it's worth pointing out right at the outset that the reasons for homelessness are many: addiction, mental illness, personal crises, the rising cost of housing, and the solutions are varied as well. Get people into temporary housing, force people into treatment, clear encampments, expand affordable housing. All of these solutions have their supporters and their opponents. And some places in America have had success in reducing homelessness, while others have spent lots of money with little to show for it. So our question this hour: what can be done to reduce homelessness in America? And we would love to hear from you, especially if you have experienced homelessness yourself. Tolliver, how can people reach us?
19: You can call 8444-MIDDLE. That's 844-464-3353. Or you can write to us at listentothemiddle.com or comment on our live stream on YouTube.
10: And joining me right now, Greg Colburn, a University of Washington professor and co-author of the book Homelessness is a Housing Problem. Greg Colburn, welcome to The Middle.
20: Thanks, Jeremy. Good to be here.
10: Well, and that seems obvious that homelessness is a housing problem, but that's almost a political statement in some places these days. Why do you say homelessness is a housing problem?
20: Well, I, you know, came up with the title of that book, maybe naively thinking that people would have a hard time objecting to that, because being homeless is by definition the state of not having a house or home. And it turns out that that was not uncontroversial. Certainly some folks have taken issue with that. But the purpose of the book was to understand why cities like mine in Seattle have so much homelessness. And so the what we do in the book is go through using pretty simple statistics and highlighting that the places in the United States where we have the most homelessness are the places where housing is really expensive and scarce. And so if you layer personal vulnerability on top of a really challenging housing market, what you get is a really tough situation. And I firmly believe that's why Boston and New York and DC and Seattle and San Francisco and Los Angeles have really high rates of homelessness. It doesn't mean that there isn't homelessness in other places. It doesn't mean that personal vulnerability or addiction or poverty don't lead someone into homelessness. Of course they do. But the context in which those circumstances happen really matters. And so that's why we ended up writing that book and framing it that way.
10: So if you look at what's happened with the cost of living and the cost of housing in the last few years, it has definitely gone up, and yet homelessness has started to come down. It was high in the pandemic. It was high, as I mentioned, with all the migrants that had come in, were sent to places like Denver and Chicago and didn't have any place to live. But how do you explain homelessness coming down nationwide, at least somewhat, even though the cost of living is so high?
20: Well, you know, in the cost of living is certainly high, and homelessness is still at very elevated levels. So it's down 3% over last year, and then it was up 9%. So the number's bouncing around a little bit. The point is that if you look at this over a time period, we are at an elevated level of homelessness that should be unacceptable to every person in the country. And one of the reasons why it's so high is that it's really hard for a lot of people in a lot of cities to afford housing. And so, you know, a 3% reduction in homelessness based on the surveys that we do, which are difficult to do, is good. I'm glad it was down 3 and not up 3. But to me, that's not a radical departure from where we've been, which is at really, really high levels of homelessness.
10: You mentioned you're in Seattle. I'm here in Los Angeles, both places that have pretty good weather year round if you are going to be sleeping outside. How much does that figure in, do you think, to homelessness? Like just the surroundings, the climate, the weather?
20: Yeah, so the way we describe that in the book is when you look at overall rates of homelessness, which is ultimately what I think we should be caring about, which is people residing in shelter and people outside of shelter living on the streets or in other places, what you'll see is weather has very little predictive value in terms of rates of homelessness. Boston and New York have really high rates of homelessness. New York is the highest in the country, and it's pretty cold in January. Boston's right. Cold in January. The difference is, and you alluded to this in the intro, is a lot of the East Coast jurisdictions have constructed really robust shelter systems, and those came into being through litigation. They now have right to shelter laws, and so the presence of unsheltered homelessness is a lot less prevalent there. And so I've had people come back to Seattle and say, Greg, I was just in New York. They don't have homelessness, and we do. And I said, they have the biggest homeless population in the United States. They're just hiding it, and we're not. And so is one of the reasons why Los Angeles and Seattle and San Francisco haven't constructed robust shelter systems weather? Potentially so. I think that argument might be stronger in LA than Seattle. If you've ever been in Seattle in January when it's 40 and rainy, that is, it's far from pleasant. So I think the visible homelessness is a function of what kind of shelter capacity you have. But overall rates of homelessness tend to correlate very, very strongly with the cost of housing. And that's true whether it's Boston or Los Angeles.
10: Right. And when we think about shelter, and you put those words together, homeless shelter, people have a certain image in their mind. But that is not really in 2026 what every sheltered homeless person, the situation that they're in. They may be in a hotel room somewhere. They may be in housing that has been provided to them or their family.
20: There are a variety of different forms of shelter. Absolutely true.
10: Mm-hmm. What about the issue of addiction, Greg Colburn? How does that play into homelessness in America?
20: Well, I think it's what we describe in the book is it's a precipitating factor. Addiction is clearly a problem. We have a fentanyl crisis in Seattle, as I say, when I'm on my public talks, that really scares me. And it certainly complicates this issue a lot. And so what's interesting, though, is people, and many people have made this argument, that there's disproportionate drug use will lead to disproportionate rates of homelessness. And that's just 100% false. We have huge, huge addiction problems in places like West Virginia and Tennessee and Mississippi. And they don't have big rates, rates of homelessness. And so mm-hmm. when you combine addiction with a really inhospitable housing market, that's a real big problem. The other point that is really important here, and there's a lot of research that demonstrates this, is that for a lot of people, drug use is a coping mechanism, or they use drugs in response to the trauma of living on the streets. And I say to people in my public talks, I've given like 150 talks around the United States, that if you left me on the street in January in Seattle for 5 years, I'd probably medicate. And it wouldn't be the red wine, which is my usual go-to medication, right? And so we know that the addiction certainly can cause someone to enter homelessness, but it also can be a response. And so what I encourage people to do is when you see Joe on Third Avenue in Seattle and there's a needle next to him, one is let's try to get some support and help for that person. I think that's super important. And two, we don't know if that addiction drove him into homelessness or if it was a response. And so I'm all for less open-air drug markets in your city and my city. And if we want less of that, how about let's get people services and housing such that they can get out of that. And ideally, you'd get on top of this 5 years ago, because once someone's been on the street for 5 years, they are much more difficult. These issues are tougher to resolve.
0: Stand by, because I just want to bring in a caller who's Rob is calling in from Los Angeles. Rob, go ahead. What would you do about homelessness?
21: Well, I've been homeless off and on about four or five times over the last 30, 40 years, and it's basically been an economic situation. Last situation was courtesy of the 2008 financial collapse due to the 9 loans. No income, no assets. And so, regulation is a major part of this, and we've got to get away from developers being able to buy city councils in order to only do luxury housing. Has to be affordable housing.
0: Are you currently homeless, or you are housed now?
21: No, I've had housing for 6 years now, courtesy of Section 8. But Section 8 needs to be beefed up. But yes, there are a lot of people that I know that are either mentally ill or have drug habits. And drugs usually are part of the coping mechanism of mental illness, especially being on the street.
0: Yeah.
21: Rob, I mean, that's just...
0: I really appreciate your call. Thank you so much for calling in. And Greg, you're nodding as you're listening to him talk about the affordable housing that he's been offered.
20: Yeah. And I have never experienced homelessness. And so I'm always careful to highlight that for my audiences. I've been fortunate to have stable housing throughout my life. But I've talked to lots and lots of people who have, and Rob's story is not unique, right? People were kind of humming along, something bad happened, and pretty soon there's a pretty quick, rapid descent into homelessness. And affordability is a major, major part of that. And so that's really the point of the book. My hope would be, and what he mentioned Section 8 and subsidized housing, that's a big point of the story here. 1 in 5 people who are really poor get housing assistance from the federal government. The other 4 in 5 are looking for help from the city of Los Angeles or state of California or state of Washington. And those funds are really scarce. And so people who fall on tough times, it's a lottery whether you get housing assistance. And if you don't get that assistance, then you're running around Los Angeles looking for an apartment that's affordable. That's really a tough situation.
0: Let me just ask you one more thing before we take a quick break, which is, you talk about the compassion that you would offer to somebody who you see on the street who maybe has a needle next to them. What do you think about forcing people either into housing or into treatment, which is being talked about in many places right now?
20: Yeah. Well, I would say two things. One, on the compassion side, I also have compassion. I say this all the time. If you're a restaurateur who's saying, I'm tired of someone urinating outside my restaurant, I have compassion for that person. Absolutely. I think we as a society can do better. And so I think there needs to be compassion and recognition all around. In terms of the forced treatment, I guess I would just go back to the history lessons on this, in the sense that we did this decades ago and it didn't work very well. And so ultimately we came up with different interventions that were not forced treatment, Housing First being one of them. And as I always joke, the radical socialist who enshrined Housing First in federal housing policy was George W. Bush, right? It was the George W. Bush administration who said this makes sense. And so I'm not a huge fan of the forced treatment because, one, I think it's cruel, but two, I just don't think it works.
0: Okay, well, stand by. Tolliver, solving homelessness like everything has gotten quite political.
19: Yeah, and you can see that in the mayor's race here in Los Angeles. Reality TV star and former candidate for mayor Spencer Pratt criticized city council member Nithya Raman over the issue in a debate. Listen.
2: The reality is no matter how many beds you give these people, they are on super meth. They are on fentanyl. The DEA statistic says 93% of this is a drug addiction problem. Nithya, Councilwoman Robin's plan for treatment first, I will go below the Harbor Freeway tomorrow with her and we can find some of these people she's going to offer treatment for. She's going to get stabbed in the neck. These people do not want a bed. They want fentanyl or super meth.
0: Pratt, by the way, lost the primary after that debate, so Raman will face off against the sitting mayor, Karen Bass, in November. Tolliver, what are we listening to here?
19: This is Marvin Gaye with Inner City Blues. It's about the weight of the government wearing you down, but also listen to that gorgeous falsetto. Taking your calls next on The Middle. Flesh.

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4: Paige Phelps in for Chris Boyd. Up next on Think, the world has not seen a nuclear bomb dropped in conflict since 1945, and the devastation caused in Hiroshima and Nagasaki has deterred the threat of war until now.
5: Nuclear weapons are a deterrent, but they are a deterrent against other nuclear weapons. Where conventional attacks are concerned, they are not really a potent deterrent.
4: We'll talk about how the rise of cheap drones has meant that conventional warfare methods are outpacing nuclear threats, why U.S. lack of commitment to nuclear deterrence is spurring some allies to consider producing nukes of their own, and why ramping up expensive nuclear programs might actually be inefficient and ineffective in our modern world. Our conversation starts after a short break.
6: Live from NPR News in Washington, I'm Janine Herbst. The U.S. and Iran are continuing to trade attacks for the second day, leaving the fragile ceasefire agreement in limbo. The Pentagon says the U.S. hit more than 170 targets in Iran over the past 2 days. Iran says it fired at U.S. targets in Qatar, Kuwait, and Bahrain. Ambassador Nicholas Burns, who served in President George W. Bush's administration and led negotiations on Iran's nuclear program, says the U.S. has faced many challenges dealing with Tehran.
7: They suffered through it. They didn't flinch. We're dealing with an exceedingly difficult and often very untrustworthy government in Tehran. And it appears to be a government that's divided. There seems to be one faction that does want a ceasefire of the United States, but the stronger faction is defiant.
6: Speaking there to NPR's All Things Considered. Former Olympic canoeist pleaded not guilty today to a felony charge of damaging the Lincoln Memorial reflecting pool. David Hearn made his appearance at a court in Washington, D.C., and Pierce Jacqueline Diaz was there.
8: In a crowded, stuffy courtroom today, Hearn's attorney entered his not guilty plea. Hearn sat between two defense attorneys and kept his comments to a minimum. But outside, a group of supporters chanted and held signs in support. Hearn and his attorneys claim this charge is trumped up and that he simply touched the pool. He did not damage it. The federal government says he purposely cut into the reflecting pool and caused serious damage. President Trump had the pool renovated for $14 million earlier this summer, but shortly after, paint was peeling and algae started growing. Hearn's next hearing is set for next month. Jacqueline Diaz, NPR News.
6: The median price for existing homes is at an all-time high. The National Association of Realtors says the average price reached $440,000 in June. NPR's Stephen Bisaha says sales of existing homes were down from the previous month.
9: Despite that record high, housing affordability actually improved slightly from a year earlier, according to the National Association of Realtors. Wages rose faster than home prices. Of course, more affordable does not mean actually affordable. That median price is still out of reach for most American families. The spring home buying season also ended with a whimper. Existing home sales dropped 2.4% in June compared to a year ago. Mortgage rates are partially to blame. They're at about 6.5% for the average 30-year fixed mortgage, a rate that could rise higher if the war against Iran continues to escalate and raises the cost of borrowing. Stephen Bisaha, NPR News.
6: U.S. futures contracts are trading lower at this hour. You're listening to NPR News from Washington. France beat Morocco 2-0 to advance to the World Cup semifinal. NPR's Eleanor Beardsley reports from Paris, where the game drew thousands into the streets to watch.
10: It's a hot night in Paris. There are screens set up everywhere at all the bars and cafes and crowds watching. There are just tons of people out here, and many are wearing Moroccan flags on their back.
11: France has a large Moroccan diaspora, and they say they're showing pride in their roots. But these Morocco fans say they're also rooting for Les Bleus. The score remained 0-0 until halftime, but France's Kylian Mbappe soon scored his eighth goal of the tournament. The crowd erupted. 6 minutes later, France's Ousmane Dembele scored a second goal. Ebullient fans sang the Marseillaise and celebrated into the night. Eleanor Beardsley, NPR News, Paris.
6: African countries are getting $900 million in new funding from the International Energy Agency to expand access to clean cooking. The money builds on the $2.2 billion secured at the Africa Clean Cooking Summit in Paris, bringing total commitments to over $3.1 billion. Nearly a billion Africans still rely on polluting cooking fuels like charcoal and firewood, which contribute to around 850,000 premature deaths every year. The agency is working with the African Union to strengthen clean cooking policies. I'm Janine Herbst, NPR News in Washington.
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13: A shakeup in the Maine Senate race as Graham Plattner drops out and leaves a big question mark for Democrats. On the next Friday News Roundup, what a replacement choice will mean for Americans come November. Plus, President Trump doubles down on his deeply unpopular war. We have the latest on all of it and much more next time on 1A.
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16: In the 1960s, the U.S. built more than 32,000 nuclear warheads. The USSR, more than 40,000. Decades of talks and treaties to reduce that number followed, including the New START Treaty under President Obama, which was negotiated by my guest. Eventually, all that diplomacy brought the total down to 1,550 deployed nuclear warheads capped for both sides. 40,000 to 1,500 in 30 years is quite a feat, something to be celebrated. But it doesn't mean those remaining warheads aren't still a threat to global security. And now, in a troubling turn, it also seems like they're no longer deterring war from beginning in the first place. From KERA in Dallas, this is Think. I'm Paige Phelps in for Chris Boyd. As my guest will tell us, we've reached a new era of global conflict where, as she says, state and non-state actors are calling the bluff on nuclear armed powers. Rose Gottemuller is with us. She's William J. Perry Lecturer at the Center for International Security and Cooperation, a research fellow at the Hoover Institution at Stanford University, and from 2016 to 2019, she served as Deputy Secretary General of NATO. She's also the author of Security Through Cooperation, Space, Nuclear Weapons, and U.S.-Russian Relations After the Cold War. Her article for Foreign Affairs is The Strange Defeat of Nuclear Deterrence. Rose, welcome to Think.
5: Thank you so much. I'm delighted to be here.
16: So rationally, it would seem that attacking a country with nuclear weapons would be poking a very, very, very dangerous bear. But you've seen signs that it is otherwise. You start with the example of Operation Spiderweb. Could you walk us through what that was?
5: Yes, this was a fascinating example of Ukrainian ingenuity in this current war that they are fighting with Russia, Russia's war of aggression against Ukraine. Back in June of 2025, just about a year ago, the Ukrainians brought forward a number of trucks loaded with loaded with containers that looked very innocent, and they had them parked near Russian air bases. And on a remote command, the Russians were so surprised that the Ukrainians managed to take over their mobile phone network in order to introduce these remote commands. The containers opened, and these conventional drones flew out and attacked the Russian strategic nuclear bombers that were deployed at these air bases, as well as several command and control aircraft. So it was a surprise attack. It was pulled off flawlessly. And it was a case where the Ukrainians destroyed the guts of the Russian nuclear bomber force with conventional drones that were just worth a few thousand dollars. So it was an amazing example of, cost-benefit ratio being very beneficial for the Ukrainians, but also quite ingenious in the way they pulled it off.
4: Now, Russia has said that a conventional attack could have, you know, provoked a nuclear response. Thankfully, that has not happened yet. Is that still a threat?
5: I believe that what we are seeing is, in a number of cases, that nuclear weapons are a deterrent, but they are a deterrent against other nuclear weapons. Where conventional attacks are concerned, they are not really a potent deterrent. I think that the nuclear taboo remains rather strong. This taboo has been in place since President Truman decided to use nuclear weapons at the end of World War II to end the war in Japan with his two strikes, one against Hiroshima and the other against Nagasaki. But since that time, nuclear weapons have not been used in conflict. And I think, surprisingly, even though the Russians threatened to respond with nuclear attacks, two attacks on their strategic targets, including their nuclear bomber force, they have not been able to bring themselves to do so. They have responded with conventional attacks, many of them, of course, very dangerous and destructive, but conventional attacks on Ukraine.
4: Is that what's going on right now with the drone attacks in Kyiv that they've just launched?
5: I believe, yes. We actually have a missile duel going on now between Ukraine and Russia, with Ukraine striking deeper and deeper into Russian territory. Just yesterday, Ukraine attacked the Omsk oil refinery 2,500 kilometers deep in Siberia, 2,500 kilometers away from Ukraine. So they are getting better and better with their accurate conventional missiles. The Russians, of course, very good missileers as well. And so they are pounding away at each other with conventional strikes, but nuclear weapons have not been in play.
4: Now, there was talk that Putin was considering a tactical nuke response. How was he stopped from doing that?
5: This is the situation that unfolded in the fall of 2022, when actually the Russian army was on the run in the southeast quadrant of Ukraine. And Putin became concerned that not only was the Russian army going to be defeated, but he might lose Crimea as well, which he seized back in 2014 in the first Russian invasion of Ukraine. So apparently he became very concerned about this and asked his general staff about using tactical nuclear weapons. U.S. got wind of this, and not only was the Biden administration quietly warning the Russians not to go down this path, but they appealed to the Chinese and Indians, and President Xi Jinping, as well as Narendra Modi, the Prime Minister of India. They both publicly said to Putin at a summit meeting of the so-called Shanghai Cooperation Organization, do not use nuclear weapons in Ukraine. This was unprecedented for these big leaders to tell another one of their big leader pals not to use nuclear weapons in this way. And the Chinese and Indians have continued to be clear that Russia should not use nuclear weapons in Ukraine. This seems to have had an impact on Putin's decision making in this regard. But also, I do understand that Putin's general staff told him, boss, you're not going to get what you want out of a nuclear use in Ukraine, a nuclear attack in Ukraine. For one thing, our soldiers will be having to fight in a contaminated environment. For another thing, nuclear contamination, the winds blow from west to east. Nuclear contamination might end up falling on Russian territory. Some of the best farmland in Russia is in that southern part of the country. So I do think there were military reasons, but also high-level political reasons why Putin backed off at that time.
4: Is there a pressure buildup that is escalating with the conventional attacks that Putin could reconsider escalating to nuclear use?
5: Some Russian commentators have been speculating about this, and we have, I think, consistently heard some of them. There's a guy named Sergei Karaganov who has been very outspoken, saying, we just need to teach those NATO countries a lesson. We just need to launch a nuclear weapon against London or Paris, and that'll teach them a lesson not to mess around with Russia. But honestly speaking, I think that these individuals are there to be kind of rabble-rousers in some ways, but not, in the end of the day, that influential on the decision-making in the Kremlin. I suppose if Putin feels his back is really against the wall and he is looking at defeat in Ukraine, that he might consider again to use nuclear weapons in Ukraine. But I, honestly speaking, I think he really cares about his buddies in Beijing and in New Delhi and other other leaders who still show him respect. Could he end up being the first leader to use nuclear weapons since World War II? This is going to put him in a very, very negative place in history. And frankly, I think that that is giving him pause as well.
4: So there is a similar pattern happening in the Middle East where Iranian-backed militias are attacking Israeli nuclear facilities. What have you seen there?
5: Yes, we have seen attacks in and near the Israeli reactor site, where we believe that they have enriched and manufactured, rather, nuclear material for a weapons program. Unfortunately, we have seen not only state actors, Iran, going after targets inside Israel, but also non-state actors, the Houthis, for example, from Yemen, and Hezbollah. And even though Israel does not openly claim a nuclear capability, we know that they have depended on a nuclear deterrent for some period of time as a kind of ultimate deterrent force for the country. But it has in no way stopped repeated attacks on Tel Aviv, repeated attacks on large military facilities, and some of these coming from those we would consider terrorists. I consider this to be perhaps a new stage in the terrorist threat that many countries, including the United States, are going to have to pay attention to.
4: Yeah, with the how concerned should we be that non-state actors are going to acquire a nuclear weapon?
5: We're always concerned about what we call nuclear terrorism, and that is why we've spent a lot of money for many, many years, not only on our own nuclear weapons security, but also helping other countries. For example, after the Cold War, when the USSR fell apart, we were very concerned about Russian nuclear weapons and Russian nuclear material falling into the wrong hands, getting into terrorist hands. And so we spent a lot of money helping them to build better fences around their nuclear facilities and increase their security at nuclear facilities. So we're always concerned about that. What concerns me nowadays is that if non-state actors get their hands on these accurate, relatively cheap, but long-range conventional drones and missiles, they could start going after critical targets in the continental United States. As I said in the Foreign Affairs article, the future attack by a terrorist may not be on skyscrapers in a major coastal city, but could reach inside the United States to attack even an intercontinental ballistic missile field in North Dakota. So I think these are things we need to be thinking about in terms of upping our game on air and missile defense. And yeah, that's a whole nother area of national resilience that we're going to need to invest in.
4: So when we talk about cheap drones, how cheap is cheap? What are we talking about?
5: Well, sometimes the Ukrainians are sticking them together from things they get off the shelf and from cheap building materials. So a couple hundred dollars up to $1 million for some of the more expensive and well-made drones. But still, bear in mind that U.S. missiles like the Tomahawk sea-launched cruise missile. Each missile costs about $2 million. So these are relatively cheap, even the ones that are at the higher end of the price spectrum.
4: You also say, and I think you touched on this, resources would be better spent on defending our nuclear facilities instead of building new ones.
5: Yes, and I do stress that. We do have a program now called Golden Dome. It's President Trump's pet program, and he wants to spend money, I think, on whiz-bang technologies like space-based interceptors for ballistic missiles. But to be honest with you, I see the bigger threat coming from these cheaper, smaller missiles that are so-called air-breathing missiles. They stay in the atmosphere. They don't fly up out of the atmosphere and come down on a so-called ballistic trajectory, but they stay in the atmosphere. They fly close to the surface.

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1: The most primitive cruise missile or air-breathing drone that could be coming at us in the future. And that's a different kind of defense problem than defending against ballistic missiles from outer space.
2: My guest is Rose Gaudemuller, William J. Perry Lecturer at the Center for International Security and Cooperation, a research fellow at the Hoover Institution at Stanford University, and former Deputy Secretary General of NATO. Her article for Foreign Affairs is The Strange Defeat of Nuclear Deterrence. We'll be back in a couple of minutes.
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10: This is Think. I'm Paige Phelps in for Chris Boyd. My guest is Rose Gottemuller, William J. Perry Lecturer at the Center for International Security and Cooperation and a research fellow at the Hoover Institution at Stanford University. She's also former Deputy Secretary General of NATO. We're speaking about her foreign affairs article, The Strange Defeat of Nuclear Deterrence. Rose, you did label this a nuclear taboo when you say leaders who threaten their use get heavy pushback. But I'd like to bring up President Trump's Truth Social post about wiping an entire civilization off the map. Was he breaking this taboo?
11: It was a very unfortunate comment. And really, I think from the perspective of humanity, the wrong message for the United States president to be giving. But he didn't actually say the words with a nuclear weapon. And he loves to brag about the prowess of U.S. conventional forces. And we saw it exercised in Iran with these massive conventional strikes meant to take out even buried targets. Now, the Iranians have shown remarkable resilience in the face of this onslaught and have been managing to dig out and rebuild pretty quickly. So it does lead to questions about how effective conventional attacks, even very big and intensive ones, can be. But on the other hand, I think it's egregious what the president said about wiping out an entire civilization, but not necessarily.

0: fairly indicative that he was planning a nuclear strike.
1: So when we talk about countries that have nuclear capabilities, we're talking about deterrence through the ability to strike back. Is this the undergirding of nuclear strategy at the moment?
0: Definitely it is, and it has been in existence really since the years after, immediately after the Cold War, when the USSR also acquired nuclear weapons. The United States did not maintain its nuclear primacy for very long. And in the ensuing years, five states have acquired nuclear weapons and do so under the so-called Non-Proliferation Treaty. Those five states are the UK and France, Russia, China, and the United States. In addition to which, we have India and Pakistan, who developed their own nuclear weapons programs. They never entered the NPT system, the Non-Proliferation Treaty system. DPRK, North Korea, walked away from the NPT and developed its own nuclear weapons, as we know. And then we largely believe that Israel has a nuclear capability, although Israel neither confirms nor denies its nuclear deterrent force. So there are very few nuclear weapons states in the world and very few states possessing nuclear weapons. I make that difference, by the way, because we call them nuclear weapon states as a legal term under the NPT. But other states out there have, from time to time, shown some ambition to acquire nuclear weapons. One of the points I make in my article is that don't think that nuclear weapons are actually going to prevent conventional aggression against you, conventional attack, because that is the lesson of these current wars in the Middle East and in Ukraine. Russia, the most powerful of the nuclear states, with over 4,000 total warheads at this time, 1,550 of them deployed, as you noted at the outset. But they're the biggest nuclear weapon state, and still that did not prevent Ukraine from attacking their nuclear bomber forces with conventional weapons. So I think we have to say that nuclear weapons do not prevent conventional attacks. And in that case, what is their value for deterring conventional warfare? I think their value is more clearly seen in deterring nuclear attacks from other nuclear states.
1: Yeah, you say it's an old logic butting up against the realities of warfare today.
0: Yes, exactly so. And that deterrence balance has been oddly stable, despite the fact that in the case of the United States and the USSR, now the Russian Federation, we do keep our nuclear missiles on a very high level alert. We have a so-called first strike deterrence balance. That is, we know that both of us have our nuclear weapons on a high level of alert. And if one of us tries to get a nuclear surprise attack off, the other will be able to respond immediately, even while the first strike is going on. So that's called a first strike deterrent balance. It's stable. It seems like a tenuous stability, but it has certainly held firm over the last many, many years. In the case of a number of states, UK and France in particular, they're a good example of this. They have depended on second strike retaliation. Their nuclear weapons are all deployed on their submarines. And they essentially say, if you attack us, this is addressed to Russia, if you attack us, we will retaliate by striking and destroying Moscow. So they say, we depend on retaliation to deter. In the case of the United States and Russia, we depend on this first strike standoff, as we call it. Mm.
1: My guest is Rose Gademuller of the Hoover Institution at Stanford University and former Deputy Secretary General of NATO. Her piece for Foreign Affairs is The Strange Defeat of Nuclear Deterrence. Let's turn to Israel real quick. You have mentioned that they have remained tight-lipped about their nuclear capability. Why is that?
0: I think that they have a number of reasons for that. Part of it has been to sustain and maintain the strong allied support of the United States of America over many, many years. And the United States has been insistent that they not be an overt nuclear power. And so that has been one of the reasons. And I think, furthermore, they have just believed that it is better to keep this kind of neither confirm nor deny policy because it is an effective deterrent without them having to bear further criticism for being a nuclear state, for having nuclear weapons. They are already, as you know, constantly under enormous pressure for their policies in any number of settings. And so that is one reason I think that they haven't wanted to attract additional criticism.
1: But the Hamas attack.
0: Yes, in fact, it's a great example and a very sad and tragic example. The Hamas attack was one where nuclear weapons and nuclear deterrence were simply irrelevant. The way that they engaged in very violent action against civilians, again, nuclear weapons play no role in deterring that kind of terrible behavior. So it's another case where I think it's very clear that nuclear deterrence did not play a role in defending Israel's security and defending Israel's interests.
1: Now, Israeli systems like the Iron Dome are very, very expensive. How is that holding up to these cheap drones?
0: Actually, Israel has been smart, and they are a good example of the kind of defense resilience that I'm talking about because they have developed a kind of multi-layered defense that includes not only the Iron Dome system, but also systems that are capable against both longer range and shorter range missiles. So they have a multi-layered approach to air and missile defense, and they are constantly upgrading and improving their missile defense systems through things like software upgrades and improvements to the hardware as well. So I think Israel's a great example of missile air and missile defense resilience, and it's one that we need to take account of. I guess that the so-called Golden Dome system that President Trump has touted as being perfect for the United States, it's grown out of his admiration for the Israelis and how effective their Iron Dome system and how effective their defenses have been overall.
1: So how do cyber and space assets fit into this moment of deterrence strategies?
0: It's interesting that we don't fully understand, in my view, how some of these newer technologies are going to fit with nuclear deterrence as it has existed for many, many decades now. It's really a simplified standoff between countries possessing these very large nuclear missiles and very large nuclear bombers. And here we have a situation where with developments in better surveillance, such as quantum sensing, artificial intelligence capable of rapid fire data analytics and putting information together very quickly, space-based assets that you pointed to were very dependent on space-based assets for early warning, but there could be the possibility that weapons in space would rapidly degrade not only our early warning capability, but also nuclear command and control capabilities. So there are a lot of factors that are emerging as new technologies are developed and come into defense applications that will influence nuclear deterrence going forward. And I'm not convinced that we have a full grasp on those implications because the technologies themselves are evolving so rapidly, and we don't always understand what the applications are going to be. Artificial intelligence is a great example of that.
1: Yeah, and you say that Russia is behind in developing artificial intelligence. Is that going to impact the future of warfare between, say, Ukraine and Russia, say that's ongoing?
0: It's an interesting question, and I think remarkable because it is the United States and China who are on the leading edge in artificial intelligence development, and Russia is lagging far behind. Russia, as I said, is the largest nuclear power. China lagging far behind, but rapidly modernizing its nuclear forces and building up so that we fear in the next decade they could approach our level of deployed nuclear warheads, 1,550. So we are worried about having China also as a nuclear peer joining the Russian Federation. What's it going to mean, though, when Russia is lagging behind in artificial intelligence and the United States and China are the ones that fully command artificial intelligence and what it can provide in terms of additional capability or capacity? This is, I think, a worry and concern we need to have. Will this cause Russia to lash out in some ways because it is lagging behind technologically? Can't tell at the moment, but I think that is a worry.
1: Mm. My guest is Rose Gademuller, William J. Perry Lecturer at the Center for International Security and Cooperation and a research fellow at the Hoover Institution at Stanford University. She's also former Deputy Secretary General of NATO. You're listening to Think. I'm Paige Phelps in for Chris Boyd. So turning to China, how would an arsenal there threaten conventional conflict in Europe?
0: Where China is concerned, its focus has been very regional. It has been focused, and I think its biggest strategic objective has been to get the United States to pull back from forward deployment of its Navy and military power overall adjacent to China and certainly in defense and protection of Taiwan. So that has been China's focus. It's interesting that historically China has had a focus in Europe that is on the trade commercial side, but also very focused on infrastructure. While I was the NATO Deputy Secretary General, China was going out of its way to acquire controlling stakes in big ports in Europe. At one point, they had acquired over 90% of a controlling stake in the port of Piraeus in Greece. And this was a huge wake-up call for the NATO allies. They could see that NATO could become vulnerable to China in the case of a conflict that would start, no doubt, with Russian aggression. But if China were somehow allied or partnering with Russia, it could mean that NATO would not be able to use those ports fully to resupply and to bring troops from North America to support the war effort. So this was a big wake-up call for NATO. I think in general, NATO and China don't have a huge amount to do with each other. We do have military-to-military contacts, military-to-military staff talks, and some talks together about political military affairs. Interestingly, arms control and nonproliferation has been a topic of discussion between China and NATO. But it's a kind of second order effect. It's not that NATO worries directly about Chinese aggression, but about China supporting and helping Russia and perhaps undermining NATO from within.
1: Should the U.S. be in three-way talks with China and Russia about nuclear assets?
0: Frankly, I don't think that's a good idea because China is still a much smaller nuclear state than either Russia or the United States. Russia and the United States are essentially peers. We have more or less equal nuclear forces. And on that basis, we can continue to negotiate together to limit and control nuclear weapons. I think this is something I hope can resume once we get into a peace process with Ukraine. And the President Trump, for all his lack of interest in other areas of policy, he's for a long time been interested in trying to get controls on nuclear weapons, denuclearization, he calls it. So I would urge that there be a negotiation with the Russians to really think about what should come next after the New START Treaty, which went out of force in February of this year, and then a separate negotiation with China to talk about their modernization and try to gain more knowledge and understanding and predictability from them about what they're doing with their nuclear force posture as they build it up and expand it. And we should be talking to them about placing some some controls on their nuclear weapons, but I don't think we can expect them to reduce nuclear weapons at this point. Just by way of example, I mentioned that Russia has about 4,000 total nuclear warheads, 1,550 deployed, same on the U.S. side. China, in contrast, has about 600 nuclear weapons total. So they are building up, they're rapidly modernizing, but they are not nearly at the level of the U.S. and Russia. So that means, to my mind, Donald Trump gets two big nuclear treaties that he can put his name on, one with Vladimir Putin and one with Xi Jinping.
1: My guest is Rose Gottemuller, William J. Perry Lecturer at the Center for International Security and Cooperation and a research fellow at the Hoover Institution at Stanford University. She's also former Deputy Secretary General of NATO. We'll be right back.
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0: This is Think. I'm Paige Phelps in for Chris Boyd. My guest is Rose Gottemuller, William J. Perry Lecturer at the Center for International Security and Cooperation and a research fellow at the Hoover Institution at Stanford University. She's also former Deputy Secretary General of NATO. We're talking about her foreign affairs article, The Strange Defeat of Nuclear Deterrence. Rose, we'll turn to South Asia now, where conflicts between India and Pakistan have been at their most serious since the 90s. What alarm bells is this ringing?
1: This is a situation that in some ways is perennial in that India and Pakistan go to war quite frequently, it seems like every other year. But in the past year, they've attacked deeper into each other's territory than ever before. And it was a series of attacks with conventional weapons. But the violence and intensity of this conflict were quite worrisome. And since they are states that possess nuclear weapons, of course, there's always the concern about nuclear escalation. But I will say over all these years that the wars between, the conflicts between Pakistan and India have remained conventional, and they seem themselves to be living by the nuclear taboo and avoiding nuclear escalation at all costs.
0: And you say that this the threat of using nuclear weapons in this case in South Asia has helped to bring the temperature down faster. What do you mean by that?
1: Yes, because not only do India and Pakistan, when they get into these intense crises and conflicts, not only do they seem to be looking for off-ramps rather quickly, but countries step forward to help them attain those off-ramps. In the past, it has been the United States who has been the country most often stepping forward and bringing the temperature down, helping India and Pakistan to back away from the crisis. In this last war, China also became involved. And so I think that because of the threat of nuclear war in South Asia, that the conventional conflicts between these two countries tend to be ameliorated sooner rather than later. And we've seen that time and time again over the last several decades since both countries acquired nuclear weapons.
0: Is that an example of traditional deterrence?
1: I think it is an example, frankly, that the nuclear taboo is rather stable and stronger than people are want to give it credit for. Because, and furthermore, as I've been saying in this discussion, nuclear weapons do not prevent conventional attacks between countries, and India and Pakistan are the fullest example of that. They're constantly going at each other conventionally. But nuclear weapons in this case and the existence of nuclear weapons in the hands of both leaders, I think, really means that the conflicts tend to de-escalate more quickly. And both countries are looking for ways to return to some kind of stability more quickly.
0: Is there a way in modern warfare to pledge limits on where we will attack? We will not attack nuclear systems. We will deter through treaties that keep us from attacking those assets.
1: You know, it's really good that India and Pakistan have led the way on this, because they are so constantly attacking each other with conventional weapons. The one stable and long-running confidence-building measure they have had between their two countries has been to pledge every year on January 1st, not to attack a list of so-called nuclear targets. These are civil nuclear targets, power plants. And they pledge not to attack those sites with conventional weapons, which I think is very, very good. And I really urge in my article in Foreign Affairs that we extend that kind of pledge not only to civil nuclear power plants, civil nuclear facilities of all kinds, but also that we extend to military nuclear targets as well. Because one of the things that has worried me about the war in Ukraine is that conventional attacks have come very close to all kinds of nuclear targets, not only the nuclear power plant at Zaporizhzhia, which is a very big facility, but also the Chernobyl nuclear site, which is the scene of the disaster when the reactor exploded in the mid-1980s. But also, the Russians have nuclear weapons storage sites in Belgorod, right across the border from Ukraine, and attacks have come very close to that nuclear storage facility. So this is a nuclear storage facility for warheads. So I think we should extend that kind of pledge not only to civil nuclear facilities, but also to military nuclear facilities, that in a conventional fight of any kind, countries should pledge not to attack military facilities or civil nuclear power facilities.
0: Now, you have said that we must maintain our arsenal, but at the same time, we need to be pledging to limit and reduce stockpiles. Can you walk me through that?
1: Yes, I think there's a tendency now in the United States, particularly because people are very concerned about two nuclear peers emerging, about having to deter both Russia and China in the next decade. And so there's a simple urge to treat this as an arithmetic problem, to start to simply build up nuclear forces, to build up deployments of nuclear forces, to put more warheads on our missiles, which we can do. And this is an option that should certainly be considered. But because I see a limited utility to nuclear weapons in terms of deterring conventional aggression and conventional attacks, I think that we need to think about opportunity costs for pouring more money into nuclear weapon systems, into nuclear facilities. Shouldn't we be thinking instead about the benefits that we would gain by intensive investments in missile defenses and air defenses? This, to my mind, is really where we need to be putting more of our resources, of our defense dollars, rather than building up and deploying more nuclear weapons. I don't think they bias additional deterrence necessarily. And what we are needing instead is to be able to ensure that they survive against conventional attack.
0: And this is the problem of 80-year-old nuclear technology up against 21st century technology.
1: Exactly so. And we are concerned that we combine this 80-year-old technology with some of these new innovations, emerging technologies such as artificial intelligence. What's going to happen to the stability of deterrence? I can't answer that question right now, but I can say that I think we need to continue to deter other nuclear weapon states. We need certainly to deter the Russian Federation from threatening to attack us with nuclear weapons. We need to deter China. We need to pay attention to deterring other nuclear states, but at the same time, understand that the benefit of nuclear deterrence will not extend to conventional defense. And so in that way, putting more money into the integrated air and missile defense, it buys us what we have called historically deterrence by denial. You want to deny the other country attacking you the benefits of the attack. If they see that they cannot get an attack through because you have adequate air and missile defenses, they are denied the benefit of that attack, they will or may decide not to perpetrate the attack. That's what's called deterrence by denial. And I'm arguing that we should be thinking more in those terms than in terms of this deterrence by threat of retaliation, which is what we've depended on so far. I think, as I said, it still has a value. We need to deter Russia. We need to deter China. But we can ensure that we have reliable retaliation without simply building up nuclear weapons.
0: But are there concerns and doubts from U.S. allies about our deterrence commitments?
1: Certainly, President Trump has generated those kinds of concerns because of his lack of support in the first instance for the NATO allies, but also he has from time to time been criticizing the Asian allies, Japan, ROK, Australia, New Zealand, for not investing sufficiently in their own defense. So he's created doubts among our allies that the United States would step forward to defend them should they be threatened with nuclear weapons. This is called the extended nuclear deterrence commitment of the United States to our allies in Europe and Asia. So yes, they have been raising questions, and that's another major message of my article. That is, allies shouldn't think that by acquiring their own nuclear weapons, they're actually going to be bolstering deterrence against conventional aggression against them. The NATO allies, for example, if they acquire nuclear weapons, are not going to actually, I think, buy a huge deterrent value against a Russian conventional attack, because in the end of the day, there's a lack of perhaps understanding and a lack of faith in the ability of nuclear weapons to deter. And here again, it's the buildup of conventional capability and capacity in Europe that will buy the greatest benefit for the European allies. By the way, although the Trump administration has emphasized that NATO allies need to take over conventional defense of Europe, the Trump administration has also emphasized that the U.S. will continue to extend its nuclear deterrence guarantees to Europe. We have a number of warheads deployed in Europe under U.S. control. The allies are capable, and they train and exercise to help us deliver those warheads in the terrible event of having to pull them out of their storage and ever employ them in warfare. So it's important for the allies, I think, to continue to do everything they can to train and exercise in order to have an effective extended nuclear deterrent, and also to publicly message that capability and capacity, that not only is the extended nuclear deterrent of the United States fit for purpose, but also that allies are ready to employ it if it is absolutely necessary. And that messaging, that public messaging, is a deterrent to Moscow. It's a deterrent to the Russian Federation. Even though Trump raises doubts about his support for Europe, can Vladimir Putin really be certain that the United States would not defend Europe and defend it with nuclear weapons if need be? So despite all doubts, that's my main message. Don't think about wasting your money on your own nuclear weapons, but really be prepared to support and exercise the NATO extended nuclear deterrent.
0: My guest is Rose Gottemuller of the Hoover Institution at Stanford University and former Deputy Secretary General of NATO. Her piece for Foreign Affairs is The Strange Defeat of Nuclear Deterrence. You're listening to Think. I'm Paige Phelps in for Chris Boyd. Do you feel like your warnings about nuclear impotence are being heard?
1: I have gotten a lot of responses to this article, and I've been very interested that few of them have been debating. There's been a lot of questions about what does this mean, but nobody is actually debating the truth of what I've conveyed in the article. That is that nuclear weapons do not actually deter conventional attacks. What does this mean? Does it mean we have to reinvigorate our efforts to acquire conventional missile capability? Yes, that seems to be clear. People have watched also what's going on in Ukraine with Ukraine's skill at deploying conventional missiles and drones at all ranges. And they're saying, yes, we need more of that. We need to learn those lessons from Ukraine. So that is very clear. The other message that is being taken away from the article is, maybe the notion of friendly proliferation doesn't make much sense. Maybe the notion that allies should perhaps consider acquiring their own nuclear weapons, maybe that doesn't make sense. And I welcome that very much. But in terms of actually fighting with the argument, I haven't heard too much about that.
0: Mm-hmm. The last question I want to ask you is, you know, these institutions that you work on, they focus on nonproliferation. Is there a younger generation coming up carrying on this work? What have you seen with your Stanford students?
1: I've been thrilled that my Stanford students are so interested in this, although they are questioning the Washington policy space and whether the environment in Washington is conducive to governance. But they are really interested in trying to get controls on weapons of mass destruction of all kinds. We've been emphasizing the nuclear threats in our discussion today, but The biotechnology revolution is enormous and could mean the advent of new and very frightening biological weapons. So my students are interested in thinking about ways to strengthen our means of controlling biological weapons as well. And I welcome that very much.
0: My guest is Rose Gottemuller, the William J. Perry Lecturer at the Center for International Security and Cooperation and a research fellow at the Hoover Institution at Stanford University. From 2016 to 2019, she served as Deputy Secretary General of NATO. Her article for Foreign Affairs is The Strange Defeat of Nuclear Deterrence. Rose, this has been so interesting. Thanks for making the time.
1: It's truly been my pleasure. Thanks for the great interview.
0: Think is distributed by PRX, the Public Radio Exchange. Once again, I'm Paige Phelps in for Chris Boyd. Thanks for listening and have a great day.

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10: It's Morning Edition from NPR News. I'm E. Martinez.
0: And I'm Steve Inskeep. A federal planning commission has advanced President Trump's proposed arch in Washington, D.C., or just outside Washington, D.C., but the commission wants more details before it gives the final green light. NPR's Rachel Treisman reports on some of the remaining hurdles.
11: The National Capital Planning Commission's Thursday meeting started with protesters outside and continued with over 2 hours of public pushback in the room.
12: This proposal is an affront to the men and women buried at Arlington National Cemetery.
13: So only Congress can decide if such a work belongs here.
14: Its design is fussy, imitative, and intrudes on the harmony of the surrounding area.
11: Meg Cowan, Ed Sterley, and Peggy Barlett were among the roughly 40 people who spoke out against the arch. That's on top of thousands who submitted written comments, overwhelmingly in opposition. Many of the speakers criticized the arch's proposed placement in a traffic circle directly between the Lincoln Memorial and Arlington National Cemetery. Veterans, some of whom are suing over the arch, and Gold Star mothers like Cynthia Morrison said a huge structure would be out of place.
15: For me, that view is not merely visual, it is remembrance.
11: There are also safety concerns for pedestrians, cyclists, cars, and planes. The 250-foot arch would sit directly in the path of flights coming in and out of Reagan National Airport. Cowan again.
12: The fact that this so-called monument would require red obstruction lights only underscores how inappropriate it is.
11: The commission, which is chaired by a Trump appointee, ultimately voted 8-1 to approve the site and building plans. Three members voted present. Commissioners asked the Department of the Interior to come back with more details, including traffic and environmental studies. Jessica Bowron represents the department.
16: I can certainly commit that we will continue to work to be responsive to the comments of the commission.
11: The panel tabled a discussion of D.C.'s building height limits until its next meeting. That's scheduled for early September. Rachel Treisman, NPR News.
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1: Yep, that sounds like Mick and the Boys and Powers of NPR Music. 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And first of all, what's your impression of Foreign Tongues?
2: Well, you know, it's just very fun. It'll get you dancing in your kitchen, which is what you want from a Stones record, right? It's also a bit of an education for anyone who isn't super familiar with the Stones catalog. Mick Jagger has said that they set out to make an album with a lot of varied sounds, and Foreign Tongues is varied, but within the Stones universe, if you know what I mean. It's all things they've touched on before. There's rock and roll barn burners like Mr. Charm, which we just heard. There's straight up blues. There's blue-eyed soul and country rock. A song like Jealous Lover points us back to one of their most beloved hits, Emotional Rescue. It's got that disco falsetto going on.

0: And it'll last through 10 o'clock tonight. We'll have a high today in the mid-80s. Tonight, showers and thunderstorms will continue. Low of 67. Showers and thunderstorms and a high in the mid-80s for tomorrow. It's 72 degrees right now in Pittsburgh. In Bethel Park, also 72. Pirates lost yesterday 10-5 to the Atlanta Braves. Pirates play the Milwaukee Brewers tonight at PNC Park at 6:40.
1: Live from NPR News in Washington, I'm Dave Mattingly. Iran's supreme leader was laid to rest today following days of public mourning and a quieter night in the Middle East. There are no reports of the U.S. military attacking Iranian targets today following two rounds of strikes after Iran attacked commercial ships in the Strait of Hormuz. In Utah, prosecutors have presented more evidence implicating Tyler Robinson in the shooting death of conservative activist Charlie Kirk. Sean Higgins with member station KUER reports from Salt Lake City.
2: In the hours after Kirk was shot on the campus of Utah Valley University on September 10th, Robinson exchanged messages with his roommate and romantic partner. The lengthy text exchange between Robinson and Lance Twiggs was read aloud in the courtroom by State Bureau of Investigation agent Brian Davis.
3: And then Lance replies, "You weren't the one who did it, right?" And Tyler says, "I am. I'm sorry."
2: In addition to the texts, an edited interview the prosecution conducted with Twiggs was also played. In the footage, he testified that Robinson expressed regret before turning himself in to law enforcement. Robinson has yet to enter a plea to the charges against him. District Judge Tony Graff is tasked with deciding whether or not Robinson should stand trial. For NPR News, I'm Sean Higgins in Salt Lake City.
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0: And right now in Pittsburgh, 72 degrees. I'm Jeremy Scott with 90.5 WESA News. The long-awaited parkway closure begins tonight at 9. I-376 between the Squirrel Hill Tunnel and Edgewood Swissvale exit will be closed through August 3rd so that crews can demolish the old Commercial Street Bridge and slide in its replacement. PennDOT urges drivers to check 511PA.com for real-time traffic information and other recommended routes. An Allegheny County Common Pleas judge yesterday heard arguments regarding the potential sale of a troubled set of local affordable properties. Judge Chelsea Wagner said she anticipated likely allowing the sale, but she did not issue a ruling yesterday. The possible sale includes Monview Heights, a 326-unit apartment complex in West Mifflin. Heartwood Acres, just 10 miles north of downtown Pittsburgh, became the first Allegheny County forest to be inducted into the National Old Growth Forest Network this week. The network exists to promote conservation and public access. Designated forests are over 100 years old, but some trees in the 630 Heartwood Acres are more than 200 years old. Pittsburghers will finally get their turn to see the world's largest operating steam locomotive tomorrow. Big Boy will arrive in Crescent at 10:45 a.m. and Leedsdale around 6:15 p.m. You can track exact whereabouts on the Union Pacific website. Showers and thunderstorms and a high in the mid-80s today. 72 right now in downtown Pittsburgh. I'm Jeremy Scott, WESA News.
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10: It's Morning Edition from NPR News. I'm A. Martinez in Culver City, California.
11: And I'm Steve Inskeep in Washington, D.C. A press conference is expected today by the family of Nolan Wells, a black teenager who was found dead on a barrier island off Mississippi's coast following the 4th of July weekend.
10: The case is getting national attention as the family has retained civil rights attorney Ben Crump.
11: Elise Gregg of Mississippi Public Broadcasting in the Gulf States Newsroom is covering this. Good morning.
12: Good morning.
11: What do you know?
12: So right now, what we kind of understand from the investigation and what we're seeing online is that Wells was the only friend in his group who didn't return from that Independence Day trip to Horn Island. A lot of attention is on the fact that it looks like he was the only black friend in a group of mostly white teenagers on the island that day. Now, the Jackson County Sheriff's Office is investigating this as a death, not a homicide, per press release.
11: Okay.
12: So right now, a lot of the details that we're seeing are coming from social media, like a video showing an argument that took place on the island, a mom of one of Wells's friends saying Wells chose to stay on the island when his friends left. That left behind part is one thing picking up interest, as well as questions about whether that alleged argument involved Wells, and if there is a racial element in any of this. There's been a lot of speculation, and state officials haven't announced a cause of death yet. They say the medical examiner is still waiting on a toxicology report to finalize the autopsy. In the meantime, civil rights attorney Ben Crump called for an independent autopsy. He said he's holding a press conference in Harlem, New York City with Reverend Al Sharpton and Wells' family. So we'll see if we get further details this afternoon.
11: Appreciate you emphasizing how much we don't know here and how many blanks there are in this story, how much is speculation in social media. But what have you learned about Wells and his community?
12: By all accounts, Wells was really loved by his friends and family and people who knew him. He was a wide receiver at Southwest Mississippi Community College. He played football at Ocean Springs High School, too. And in a statement, his coach said Wells was an outstanding young man and the kind of son, teammate, friend, and student every coach hopes to have. And I've really just seen those sentiments reiterated online by friends and family. Now, Ocean Springs is toward the southeast corner of the Mississippi Gulf Coast. Just under 19,000 people live there, and it's a middle, upper-class, majority white community. And for folks on the coast, going out on the water like this is pretty normal, including trips out to those barrier islands. They're part of the national park system. Here's Brian Trasher. He's with Volunteer Emergency Response Group, United Cajun Navy, and was part of the search for Wells this past weekend.
13: Especially Horn Island on the northwest tip, because it's a shallow area and like a really nice beach on both sides. It's a popular place for boats to post up. But there's parts of that point where you could be in like 3 feet of water and 20 feet of water, like within a few steps.
12: He said calls for help around these barrier islands are not unusual.
11: Well, if this is not unusual, is there anything unusual about the sheriff's investigation then?
12: Right. So again, drownings are not uncommon in this part of Mississippi. In fact, there was a drowning of a shrimper in April. However, the level of attention is what's not normal for this case. There haven't been many updates from the sheriff's office, and he hasn't returned our request for comment. They have asked folks for photos and videos of Wells that day, particularly for anything, quote, depicting alleged altercations or arguments that involved Wells.
11: Okay, Elise Gregg with Mississippi Public Broadcasting and the Gulf States Newsroom. Thanks so much.
12: You're welcome.
10: The latest escalation between the U.S. and Iran prolongs a war that has made life expensive for American households. Amid uncertainty over the ceasefire, costs are still piling up in a way that could have major implications for the midterm elections that are just 4 months away. Mark Zandi, chief economist at Moody's Analytics, has put a number on that financial pain. Mark, so you try to figure out what the average household in the U.S. is paying for the war. What'd you find?
14: Well, if you total it all up, and we can kind of go through the accounting, but if you add it all up, the cost for the typical American household is about $1,100, $1,100. That's consequential for a lot of Americans, particularly lower middle income Americans. And just to give you context, if you look at the typical American household spending patterns, that's roughly the amount we spend on, let's say, all the fruits and vegetables we buy in a given year. Mm-hmm. Or all the money we spend on public transportation. So it's consequential, it's adding up, it's really hard on many middle, lower income Americans.
10: Actually, I'm intrigued how you calculated those figures. How did you get to that number?
14: Well, it is a bit of an accounting exercise. I mean, the most obvious is the higher cost of gasoline. That's the biggest increase. And that's pretty straightforward, right? Because everyone sees that when they drive to work or go to school every morning. And we know what the price is, and we know what people are spending, how much gas people are buying. So we can that adds up pretty easily. Then there's the cost of diesel. And diesel is important because that is the cost of transporting goods. And, you know, that's when it impacts grocery prices, because you have to get the food from the seaport or the farm to the store shelf. Anything you get delivered by Amazon and UPS, most Americans are like my household, that's a lot of packages, so that costs money. Jet fuel, that goes to, you know, the cost of airline tickets, and airlines have been operating at full capacity, so they pass through a lot of the higher costs. That's the biggest cost, the higher energy cost. That's pretty straightforward. Then there's the cost of interest rates. You know, they're up a lot. We can talk about that as well. And, of course, the military. And if you add it all up, it comes to just about $150 billion, almost, not quite. And there's a lot of uncertainty around that, obviously. But there's 133 million American households. So you do the accounting, you do the arithmetic, it's $1,100 per household.
10: Mark, who do you think gets exposed the most? Because you mentioned how, you know, the price of gas obviously is the one that goes up. But if someone, say, maybe needs to drive more than other people, or maybe someone on a fixed income, who gets exposed most at the cost of this war?
14: Yeah, it's really folks in the bottom part of the income distribution, lower income, middle income Americans, because they have to spend, they devote a higher share of their budget to the cost of energy, cost of gasoline. And it varies a lot by where you live in the country. I mean, obviously, if you live in New York City, that's one thing. But if you live in the Southeast U.S., the people tend to drive longer distances to work or school or shopping or whatever, so they have to spend a lot more. But it, you know, it varies quite a bit. But at the end of the day, it's folks that have lower incomes, because just a higher share of their budget goes to that particular expenditure.
10: One more thing, Mark, really quick. I mean, how have Americans adjusted to the fact that they just are going to have maybe less money to spend?
14: You know, so far they've cut back on their saving. If they were saving anything, they've cut back on that. Saving rates are now about as low as they've been. They've been lower, but rarely. And there's a lot of other reasons why saving rates are down, but that's the principal way so far. They haven't cut back on their spending, but I suspect if the war continues on and the costs continue to mount, that's what they'll be doing. They'll have to pull back on their spending.
10: Mark Zandi, Chief Economist of Moody's Analytics. Mark, thanks.
14: Thank you.
0: This is Morning Edition on Pittsburgh's NPR News Station, 90.5 WESA. I'm Jeremy Scott, 72 degrees at 642. ICE has seemed to be pivoting from plans to convert some of its new warehouses to detention facilities. And with that, local governments have lost a lot of money, millions of dollars in annual revenue, because the properties are tax exempt. Some officials have been pushing for payments in lieu of taxes from the federal government. But Emily Previty from the Pennsylvania Capital Star reports that it looks like it's not going to happen.
15: The lost tax revenue totals more than $1.6 million per year combined for six taxing districts between the two sites in Tremont Township, Schuylkill County, and Upper Byrne Township, Berks County. Officials had floated offsetting that shortfall through a payment in lieu of taxes, or PILT, with the federal government. But PILT eligibility is limited to what are known as entitlement lands and other tax-exempt properties administered by the Department of Interior. Federal statute empowers the Department of Energy to make payments for properties that are not entitlement lands. But experts say most other federal agencies, including the Department of Homeland Security, are not authorized to execute PILT agreements nor make payments to counties. That would be up to Congress. And it's rare, even through an alternative mechanism, for communities to be compensated for would-be annual revenue from tax-exempt, federally owned property.
0: That's the Pennsylvania Capital Star's Emily Previty reporting. There you can read more on this story at WESANews.org. Pirates fell yesterday 10-5 to the Atlanta Braves. That was the final game of that series. Braves ended up winning that series 2-1. Pirates, though, have to get back on the horse and ride, because they've got the Milwaukee Brewers coming to town for 3 games. That begins tonight at 6:40 at PNC Park.
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11: Good morning, I'm Steve Inskeep. A museum in the Netherlands has enough peanut butter on the floor to make 15,000 sandwiches. Nobody crashed the peanut butter truck. It's a work of art, first made by a Dutch artist in 1969. Upon his death last month, the museum honored him by recreating his masterpiece. He left instructions before he died. Smooth peanut butter only, spread it as boringly as possible, and don't let anybody lie down in it. It's Morning Edition.
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0: It's Morning Edition on 90.5 WESA. I'm Jeremy Scott. When Mr. Las Vegas brings his lounge act to Washington County tomorrow night, there will be a heavy Pittsburgh area representation in attendance, and not only in the form of ticket holders with 412 area codes. A triumvirate of Pittsburgh area musicians will be up on the stage at the Hollywood Casino at the Meadows near Washington, PA, as part of Wayne Newton's backing band.
16: And it's also my birthday. I'm really hoping I get to meet him and at least get a picture with him. Maybe even have him sign my music.
0: That's Chris Thomas, who will serve as the sole guitarist. Now, Thomas doesn't know if he'll have a chance to say Donka Shane for a picture or autograph from the singer, but he does say he expects a large contingent of teacher friends from Elizabeth Forward High School, where Thomas is instrumental music director. Thomas and bassist Bob Patterson, both Duquesne University alums, landed the gig through Rick Purcell, a veteran of the Pittsburgh music scene who works with Hershey-based booking agent BRP Entertainment. Saturday will mark the third time Purcell has worked with the Newton crew. He assembled Newton's backing band for a show in the mid-2000s at Mountaineer Casino Resort in West Virginia and also performed as part of the band when Newton made a tour stop at Carnegie Library of Homestead in 2024.
17: Him and Bobby Vinton were two of the nicest people I ever worked for. They're just absolute jewels. Some of the stars are nice, some of them aren't nice, but this guy is a peach.
0: Purcell, the Mount Lebanon resident, will fill the role of second piano. Purcell called Thomas June 11th about playing for the concert, exactly 1 month before the show. That left 30 days to learn 90 minutes of material.
16: They sent us charts via email, like from a Google Drive, and I was able to print out all those charts, and through the marvels of modern internet technology, I went to YouTube and I thought, well, I wonder if anybody's got a bootleg of him doing the show. And there is. So I've actually spent a little time just studying these charts and just knowing what the feel is so that I can just, you know, have a much more comfortable idea of what's going to go on whenever I actually do get with him on stage.
0: Exactly when Thomas and cohorts will in fact get on stage with Newton is unknown. But Thomas, whose resume includes performances with national acts like the Shirelles and the late Joe Negri of Pittsburgh, says if his experience with working with nationally touring artists is any indication, the answer may be surprising to those who haven't played with famous acts.
16: There is a real good chance from experience in the past that I may not even rehearse with him, and I will get to see him for the first time when he comes on stage. And I reference a gig that I'd done years ago, actually, with Jim Nabors, and that was Gomer Pyle. And he was touring as like a Christmas show. And basically, I did a two-hour rehearsal with a big band. And then when we were done, he came out on stage and talked to us a little bit. And it wasn't even about the show or anything like that. It was just, you know, hey, guys, how you doing? Yeah, how's it going? And just meeting everybody. And then when the show was ready to go, that's the first time I actually heard him play with us. So I'm actually going to assume it's probably going to be very similar.
0: So is that a scary thing, going in cold for a gig like this?
16: I don't know if I'd say it's intimidating, but I you know, there's a little bit of apprehension to that because I'd like to, you know, have as much of a full rehearsal as possible. But, you know, I mean, when you're a sideman, you just don't always get that. You just have to go with the flow.
0: They may in fact be playing sidemen to the 84-year-old Newton, but Purcell says his presence and that of Thomas and Patterson's presence will likely still be acknowledged.
17: Wayne, last time I played with him at that little place, that homestead, he made a big fuss over the three musicians from Pittsburgh, you know. It was really nice. I mean, he didn't have to do that, you know, and he did. So he's a class guy, you know. I can see why he's lasted so long.
0: Jeremy Scott, 90.5 WESA News.
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0: 72 degrees at 6:50. 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And coming up right after 7:04 WESA News, the resumption of the airstrikes in Iran is the type of pain that some analysts say the regime is willing to endure just so that they can keep control of the Strait of Hormuz.
19: I don't think they've ever demonstrated that they have a clear interest in the welfare of their own people, but they clearly have an interest in the survival of their regime.
0: Coming up right after 7:04 WESA News, where the conflict stands as of this morning. Flood watch set to take effect at 10 a.m. It'll last through tonight at 10 because showers and thunderstorms are going to be here all day and into the night for that matter. High today only, I say with air quotes, in the low 80s, but relatively speaking, that is cool. Showers and thunderstorms for tonight with a low of 67. 72 right now in downtown Pittsburgh. Carnegie checks in at 72.
4: WESA presents the next Town Hall Conversation in our Mind Matters series, confronting the mental health crisis across Western Pennsylvania. 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
20: From Marketplace, I'm Sabri Benishore, in for Kimberly Adams. If you're a farmer and your John Deere tractor breaks down, you can fix it. Seems normal, but that's actually a radical development. For a long time, farmers could not fix their tractors, even if they wanted to. They'd have to go to special authorized dealers. It's been the basis of a bitter fight between farmers and Deere & Co., which makes John Deere tractors, and the government. This week, the FTC and attorneys general for several states reached a settlement with Deere & Co. It now lets farmers and independent shops fix their own equipment. But this is a mere battle in a much bigger war over intellectual property and the so-called right to repair. And it goes way beyond tractors. Marketplace's Caitlin Tan has more.
21: Tractors aren't the only thing that manufacturers have made it hard to repair without proprietary parts and know-how. Nathan Proctor with consumers rights group PIRG can think of another.
22: The McDonald's ice cream machine, which is so famously broken, there's a website dedicated called McBroken.
21: He says those ice cream machines are so often out of order because the manufacturer isn't eager to share the specific software codes needed to fix them. That was also the case for John Deere up until the recent settlement.
22: Farmers may now get what they need to fix this equipment without having to go to the dealer if they don't want to.
21: It's part of a movement called Right to Repair, which Gay Gordon Byrne lobbies for as the head of the Digital Right to Repair Coalition. She says fixing your own stuff was simpler before the internet.
23: Manufacturers used to routinely package a whole repair manual in with the product.
21: But eventually, many manufacturers stopped providing it at all. Instead, they required consumers to go to them or shops they chose to get the item fixed. Gordon Byrne argues this creates a monopoly of sorts. But Cleveland State Law professor Chris Seggers says that's kind of the point.
24: The creator of a machine or something is supposed to have a little bit of control over their product. That's the boon that we give to firms for innovating.
21: The John Deere settlement is part of an ongoing battle to determine how much control lies with the manufacturer and how much with the consumer. I'm Caitlin Tan for Marketplace.
20: All right, let's do the numbers. Dow futures are up 124 points. That's 0.2%. S&P futures are pretty much flat. NASDAQ futures down 0.3%. The price of a barrel of Brent crude is $76. U.S. oil, that's West Texas Intermediate, is cheaper, $72. The 10-year Treasury yield is at 4.54%. And speaking of Treasury yields, one reason we're always yammering on about them is this. The 10-year bond yield influences other stuff like mortgages. And lo and behold, the average 30-year mortgage rate smidged up to 6.49%. It was 6.43% last week. This is according to Freddie Mac. A year ago, the average mortgage rate was 6.72%.
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20: You'll hear people in the automotive industry sometimes refer to cars as computers on wheels. That's because they kind of are. The average car has between 1,000 and 3,000 computer chips. Over the last few weeks, General Motors and Ford have signed special agreements with the maker of some of these chips, Micron. The car companies are trying to secure their supplies in a world that seems bent on threatening those supplies. Patrick Anderson is here to talk about it. He's CEO of Anderson Economic Group. Good morning.
1: Good morning to you.
20: We've seen these car makers sign deals with chip makers. What are these deals doing?
1: What you're seeing with the Ford Micron deal, and you're seeing it in similar deals, for example, with General Motors, is the recognition of how these electronic components are just as important to them as, say, steel and rubber are in terms of putting a vehicle together. It totally makes sense for these automakers to make direct arrangements to secure supply for these essential components.
20: I guess, what does that mean to secure supply? Does that mean that the car makers, like, they are high priority on a list of customers or guaranteed amounts delivered at any given time? Or, like, what is it?
1: Well, of course, every one of these contracts is different. But what we would anticipate is the same kind of terms are that are in other supplier contracts, such as certain amounts that have to be prepared, certain prices, timing of delivery, quality assurance. All those things are what we would expect to have in these contracts.
20: Chips, again and again, seem to have been the Achilles heel for the auto industry. There were pandemic shortages. There were price pressures when Russia invaded Ukraine. Do agreements like this, how far do they get the auto industry in being more secure, given these threats can come out of nowhere?
1: It can't prevent threats that come from nowhere. And of course, as we're sitting here, we again have disruption in the Straits of Hormuz. But contracts like this are really important in terms of identifying and contractually obligating two parties to buy a certain amount of quantity, to reserve certain quantities for major customers, to assure quality, and it does reduce the risks to the manufacturers. And because of that, it also increases the comfort that customers might have if they wanted to, say, go order a Ford for delivery months from now. They're just a little bit more likely to have a Ford actually show up when Ford Motor Company has made contracts with the major suppliers.
20: Any idea of what Micron or the chip maker in this scenario gets out of a deal like this?
1: If you're a chip maker, you might be selling to laptop makers or makers of console games. And some of those may be, you know, very volatile demand. I mean, for example, video games are quite volatile. And what's the hot console is something that I can't predict 2 years from now. But I'm pretty confident predicting that we'll be making F-150s, Honda Civics, and Toyota Camrys 2 and 3 and 5 years from now, because they're such longstanding products and are so important to so many people.
20: Patrick Anderson is CEO of Anderson Economic Group. Thank you so much.
1: Good to talk with you.
20: In New York, I'm Sabri Benishore with the Marketplace Morning Report. 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
0: 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I'm Jeremy Scott. Coming up in 7:04 WESA News, ready or not, here it comes. The long-awaited closure of the Parkway East begins tonight. What you can expect, we'll tell you in 5 minutes. Also, potentially the end of a long saga involving a troubled property in West Mifflin. It's 72 degrees right now in Pittsburgh, going to get up into the low 80s. Flood watch set to take effect at

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1: A federal program that helps schools pay for internet access is under review by the FCC. The agency says it's worried about screen time for kids. School districts say being connected to the web is critical for education.
2: To backfill that funding would be very, very difficult. You'd have to look at reducing the services that you provide students.
1: That story on All Things Considered from NPR News.
3: 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Showers, thunderstorms, high in the low 80s today. Flood watch in effect from 10 a.m. this morning through 10 o'clock tonight.
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5: Live from NPR News in Washington, I'm Dave Mattingly. Things have been quieter today in the Middle East following two rounds of U.S. airstrikes targeting Iran and Iraq.

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1: I was born in there.
2: No kidding. You did almost more time inside than you had had life up to that point.
1: Right. I'll never forget that feeling, man, where life on the outside felt like it never really existed.
2: Here's a thing about being a CO for 27 years. You shut your emotions off. You just flip that switch and you go handle whatever needs to be handled. While you were inside, did you have to turn off your emotions?
1: The first time I saw somebody getting cut across the face, it horrified me. But after a while, that stuff stopped bothering me. And I kept saying to myself, it bothers me that that doesn't bother me. I wanted to make sure that by the time I was done with my 15th year, that those things started to bother me again. Let me ask you this, Don. What has life been like after prison for you?
2: You know, if there's tension in a room, I know where it is. I know where it's coming from. I've already planned my exit. I still sit with my back to a wall. I'm constantly scanning for weapons.
1: Just like you said, I am hyper aware of everything that happens to me.
2: You know, when I first started, I had kind of, we'll say, a very black and white view of it. By the end, I had seen good people do bad things and bad people do good things. And I realized that we're all flawed human beings.
1: No. You know, something that I think people get wrong about people who are incarcerated is that people can't be salvaged or saved. So I have to live a good life that will show people that the people that come behind me can do the same.
2: That's a heavy burden. Man, I commend you. Rob, I literally could have hours of conversation with you.
1: Yes, if you ever come to New York, I'll take you around. You can have some Dominican food.
2: Just speaking my language now, brother.
1: Let's connect, and I got you, Don.
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5: A federal program that helps schools pay for internet access is under review by the FCC. The agency says it's worried about screen time for kids. School districts say being connected to the web is critical for education.
6: To backfill that funding would be very, very difficult. You'd have to look at reducing the services that you provide students.
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7: 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Right now in Pittsburgh, it's 72 degrees. A flood watch is set to take effect at 10 o'clock this morning and last through 10 o'clock tonight. Showers and thunderstorms throughout today with a high in the low 80s. Tonight, showers and thunderstorms, low of 67. And tomorrow, more showers and more thunderstorms with a high in the mid 80s. Right now in Delmont, it's 72 degrees. Pirates start a 3-game home series with the Milwaukee Brewers tonight at PNC Park.
8: Live from NPR News in Washington, I'm Dave Mattingly. It's been quieter today in the Middle East following this week's back and forth between the U.S. and Iran. The U.S. military says it struck about 170 Iranian targets over the previous 2 days after Iran fired on commercial shipping in the Strait of Hormuz and President Trump declared the ceasefire to be over. Iran responded by firing missiles at several Gulf states, including Bahrain and Kuwait. NPR's Kerry Khan has more.
9: In this latest round of attacks by Iran, not only were missiles and drones fired at multiple Gulf states, Jordan said it intercepted incoming fire from Iran. Iran issued new threats.

0: cuts to the UAE just yesterday, and shipping traffic in the vital Strait of Hormuz has also dropped dramatically in the last couple of days.
1: Oil and gasoline prices have gone up as a result. AAA says the price of regular gas is now averaging $3.88 a gallon nationwide. Diesel prices have also moved higher. Maine's Democratic Party says it will hold a nominating convention to choose a candidate to run against Republican Senator Susan Collins in November. This follows Graham Plattner ending his campaign. Hot, dry conditions persist in much of the western U.S., where crews continue battling dozens of large wildfires. Red flag warnings were in effect today in more than a half dozen states. 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
2: 72 in Pittsburgh. I'm Jeremy Scott with 90.5 WESA News. The long-awaited I-376 closure starts tonight at 9. The Parkway East between the Squirrel Hill Tunnel and Edgewood-Swissvale exit will be closed through August 3rd so the crews can demolish the old Commercial Street Bridge and slide in its replacement. PennDOT urges drivers to check 511PA.com for real-time traffic info and for other recommended routes. An Allegheny County Common Pleas judge yesterday heard arguments regarding the potential sale of a troubled set of local affordable properties. Judge Chelsea Wagner said she anticipated that she would end up allowing the sale, though she didn't issue a ruling yesterday. The possible sale includes Monview Heights, a 326-unit apartment complex in West Mifflin. Heartwood Acres, just 10 miles north of downtown Pittsburgh, became the first Allegheny County Forest to be inducted into the National Old Growth Forest Network this week. The network exists to promote conservation and public access. Designated forests are over 100 years old, but some trees in the 630 Heartwood Acres are more than 200 years old. And Pittsburghers will finally get their turn to see the world's largest operating steam locomotive tomorrow. Big Boy will arrive in Crescent at 10:45 a.m. and Leetsdale around 6:15 p.m. You can track exact whereabouts on the Union Pacific website. In Pittsburgh, 72. In Gibsonia, 70. I'm Jeremy Scott, WESA News.
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6: It's Morning Edition from NPR News. I'm A. Martinez in Culver City, California.
7: And I'm Steve Inskeep in Washington, D.C. A press conference is expected today by the family of Nolan Wells, a black teenager who was found dead on a barrier island off Mississippi's coast following the 4th of July weekend.
6: The case is getting national attention as the family has retained civil rights attorney Ben Crump.
7: Elise Gregg of Mississippi Public Broadcasting and the Gulf States Newsroom is covering this. Good morning.
8: Good morning.
7: What do you know?
8: So right now, what we kind of understand from the investigation and what we're seeing online is that Wells was the only friend in his group who didn't return from that Independence Day trip to Horn Island. A lot of attention is on the fact that it looks like he was the only black friend in a group of mostly white teenagers on the island that day. Now, the Jackson County Sheriff's Office is investigating this as a death, not a homicide, per press release.
7: Okay.
8: So right now, a lot of the details that we're seeing are coming from social media, like a video showing an argument that took place on the island, a mom of one of Wells's friends saying Wells chose to stay on the island when his friends left. That left behind part is one thing picking up interest, as well as questions about whether that alleged argument involved Wells, and if there is a racial element in any of this. There's been a lot of speculation, and state officials haven't announced a cause of death yet. They say the medical examiner is still waiting on a toxicology report to finalize the autopsy. In the meantime, civil rights attorney Ben Crump called for an independent autopsy. He said he's holding a press conference in Harlem, New York City, with Reverend Al Sharpton and Wells' family. So we'll see if we get further details this afternoon.
7: Appreciate you emphasizing how much we don't know here and how many blanks there are in this story, how much is speculation in social media. But what have you learned about Wells and his community?
8: By all accounts, Wells was really loved by his friends and family and people who knew him. He was a wide receiver at Southwest Mississippi Community College. He played football at Ocean Springs High School, too. And in a statement, his coach said Wells was an outstanding young man and the kind of son, teammate, friend, and student every coach hopes to have. And I've really just seen those sentiments reiterated online by friends and family. Now, Ocean Springs is toward the southeast corner of the Mississippi Gulf Coast. Just under 19,000 people live there, and it's a middle, upper-class, majority white community. And for folks on the coast, going out on the water like this is pretty normal, including trips out to those barrier islands. They're part of the national park system. Here's Brian Trasher. He's with Volunteer Emergency Response Group, United Cajun Navy, and was part of the search for Wells this past weekend.
9: Especially Horn Island on the northwest tip, because it's a shallow area and like a really nice beach on both sides. It's a popular place for boats to post up. But there's parts of that point where you could be in like 3 feet of water and 20 feet of water, like within a few steps.
8: He said calls for help around these barrier islands are not unusual.
7: Well, if this is not unusual, is there anything unusual about the sheriff's investigation then?
8: Right. So again, drownings are not uncommon in this part of Mississippi. In fact, there was a drowning of a shrimper in April. However, the level of attention is what's not normal for this case. There haven't been many updates from the sheriff's office, and he hasn't returned our request for comment. They have asked folks for photos and videos of Wells that day, particularly for anything, quote, depicting alleged altercations or arguments that involved Wells.
7: Okay, Elise Gregg with Mississippi Public Broadcasting and the Gulf States Newsroom. Thanks so much.
8: You're welcome.
6: The latest escalation between the U.S. and Iran prolongs a war that has made life expensive for American households. Amid uncertainty over the ceasefire, costs are still piling up in a way that could have major implications for the midterm elections that are just 4 months away. Mark Zandi, chief economist at Moody's Analytics, has put a number on that financial pain. Mark, so you try to figure out what the average household in the U.S. is paying for the war. What'd you find?
10: Well, if you total it all up, and we can kind of go through the accounting, but if you add it all up, the cost for the typical American household is about $1,100, $1,100. That's consequential for a lot of Americans, particularly lower middle income Americans. And just to give you context, if you look at the typical American household spending patterns, that's roughly the amount we spend on, let's say, all the fruits and vegetables we buy in a given year. Mm-hmm. Or all the money we spend on public transportation. So it's consequential, it's adding up, it's really hard on many middle, lower-income Americans.
6: Actually, I'm intrigued how you calculated those figures. How did you get to that number?
10: Well, it is a bit of an accounting exercise. The most obvious is the higher cost of gasoline. Mm. That's the biggest increase, and that's pretty straightforward, right? Because everyone sees that when they drive to work or go to school every morning, and we know what the price is, and we know what people are spending, how much gas people are buying. So we can that adds up pretty easily. Then there's the cost of diesel, and diesel's important because that is the cost of transporting goods, and that's when it impacts grocery prices, and because you have to get the food from the seaport or the farm to the store shelf. Anything you get delivered by Amazon, UPS, and most Americans are like my household, that's a lot of packages, so that costs money. Jet fuel, that goes to, the cost of airline tickets, and airlines have been operating at full capacity, so they pass through a lot of the higher costs. That's the biggest cost, the higher energy cost. That's pretty straightforward. Then there's the cost of interest rates. They're up a lot. We can talk about that as well. And, of course, the military. And if you add it all up, it comes to just about $150 billion, almost, not quite. And there's a lot of uncertainty around that, obviously. But there's 133 million American households. So you do the accounting, you do the arithmetic, it's $1,100 per household.
6: Mark, who do you think gets exposed the most? Because you mentioned how, you know, the gas, the price of gas obviously is the one that goes up. But if someone, say, maybe needs to drive more than other people, or maybe someone on a fixed income, who gets exposed most of the cost of this war?
10: Yeah, it's really folks in the bottom part of the income distribution, lower income, middle income Americans, because they have to spend, they devote a higher share of their budget to the cost of energy, cost of gasoline. And it varies a lot by where you live in the country. I mean, obviously, if you live in New York City, that's one thing. But if you live in the Southeast U.S., the people tend to drive longer distances to work or school or shopping or whatever, so they have to spend a lot more. But it, you know, it varies quite a bit. But at the end of the day, it's folks that have lower incomes because just a higher share of their budget goes to that particular expenditure.
6: One more thing, Mark, really quick. I mean, how have Americans adjusted to the fact that they just are going to have maybe less money to spend?
10: You know, right, so far it's they've cut back on their saving. If they were saving anything, they've cut back on that. Saving rates are now about as low as they've been. They've been lower, but rarely. And there's a lot of other reasons why saving rates are down, but that's the principal way so far. They haven't cut back on their spending, but I suspect if the war continues on and the costs continue to mount, that's what they'll be doing. They'll have to pull back on their spending.
6: Mark Zandi, Chief Economist of Moody's Analytics. Mark, thanks.
10: Thank you.
2: And thank you for listening to Morning Edition on 90.5 WESA. I'm Jeremy Scott, 72 degrees at 8:42. So it seems as though ICE has pivoted from plans to convert some of their new warehouses to detention facilities, but that's meant that a lot of local governments have lost millions of dollars in annual revenue because those properties are tax exempt. Officials in some locales had been trying to get the government to make payments in lieu of taxes, but it looks like that's not going to happen, according to the Pennsylvania Capital Star's Emily Previty.
11: The lost tax revenue totals more than $1.6 million per year combined for six taxing districts between the two sites in Tremont Township, Schuylkill County, and Upper Burn Township, Berks County. Officials had floated offsetting that shortfall through a payment in lieu of taxes, or PILT, with the federal government. But PILT eligibility is limited to what are known as entitlement lands and other tax-exempt properties administered by the Department of Interior. Federal statute empowers the Department of Energy to make payments for properties that are not entitlement lands, but experts say most other federal agencies, including the Department of Homeland Security, are not authorized to execute PILT agreements nor make payments to counties. That would be up to Congress. And it's rare, even through an alternative mechanism, for communities to be compensated for would-be annual revenue from tax-exempt, federally-owned property.
2: The Pennsylvania Capital Star's Emily Previty reporting there. For more on that story, visit WESANews.org. Coming up next on Morning Edition, a staple of Las Vegas culture is coming to Pittsburgh, and it'll be tinged in black and gold. At 8:45, you're going to hear from a couple Pittsburghers who will be a part of the backing band of none other than Wayne Newton when he comes to Pittsburgh for a show tomorrow night. 72 degrees in Pittsburgh, it's 8:44.
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7: Good morning, I'm Steve Inskeep. A museum in the Netherlands has enough peanut butter on the floor to make 15,000 sandwiches. Nobody crashed the peanut butter truck. It's a work of art, first made by a Dutch artist in 1969. Upon his death last month, the museum honored him by recreating his masterpiece. He left instructions before he died. Smooth peanut butter only. Spread it as boringly as possible, and don't let anybody lie down in it. It's Morning Edition.
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2: It's Morning Edition on 90.5 WESA. I'm Jeremy Scott. When Mr. Las Vegas brings his lounge act to Washington County tomorrow night, there will be a heavy Pittsburgh area representation in attendance, and not only in the form of ticket holders with 412 area codes. A triumvirate of Pittsburgh area musicians will be up on the stage at the Hollywood Casino at the Meadows near Washington, PA, as part of Wayne Newton's backing band.
12: And it's also my birthday. I'm really hoping I get to meet him and at least get a picture with him. Maybe even have him sign my music.
2: That's Chris Thomas, who will serve as the sole guitarist. Now, Thomas doesn't know if he'll have a chance to say Donka Shane for a picture or autograph from the singer, but he does say he expects a large contingent of teacher friends from Elizabeth Forward High School, where Thomas is instrumental music director. Thomas and bassist Bob Patterson, both Duquesne University alums, landed the gig through Rick Purcell, a veteran of the Pittsburgh music scene who works with Hershey-based booking agent BRP Entertainment. Saturday will mark the third time Purcell has worked with the Newton crew. He assembled Newton's backing band for a show in the mid-2000s at Mountaineer Casino Resort in West Virginia and also performed as part of the band when Newton made a tour stop at Carnegie Library of Homestead in 2024.
13: Him and Bobby Vinton were two of the nicest people I ever worked for. They're just absolute jewels. Some of the stars are nice, some of them aren't nice, but this guy is a peach.
2: Purcell, the Mount Lebanon resident, will fill the role of second piano. Purcell called Thomas June 11th about playing for the concert, exactly 1 month before the show. That left 30 days to learn 90 minutes of material.
12: They sent us charts via email, like from a Google Drive, and I was able to print out all those charts, and through the marvels of modern internet technology, I went to YouTube and I thought, well, I wonder if anybody's got a bootleg of him doing the show. And there is. So I've actually spent a little time just studying these charts and just knowing what the feel is so that I can just, you know, have a much more comfortable idea of what's going to go on whenever I actually do get with him on stage.
2: Exactly when Thomas and cohorts will in fact get on stage with Newton is unknown. But Thomas, whose resume includes performances with national acts like the Shirelles and the late Joe Negri of Pittsburgh, says if his experience with working with nationally touring artists is any indication, the answer may be surprising to those who haven't played with famous acts.
12: There is a real good chance from experience in the past that I may not even rehearse with him, and I will get to see him for the first time when he comes on stage. And I reference a gig that I had done years ago, actually, with Jim Nabors, and that was Gomer Pyle. And he was touring as like a Christmas show. And basically, I did a two-hour rehearsal with a big band. And then when we were done, he came out on stage and talked to us a little bit. And it wasn't even about the show or anything like that. It was just, you know, hey, guys, how you doing? Yeah, how's it going? And just meeting everybody. And then when the show was ready to go, that's the first time I actually heard him play with us. So I'm actually going to assume it's probably going to be very similar.
2: So is that a scary thing, going in cold for a gig like this?
12: I don't know if I'd say it's intimidating, but I you know, there's a little bit of apprehension to that because I'd like to, you know, have as much of a full rehearsal as possible. But, you know, I mean, when you're a sideman, you just don't always get that. You just have to go with the flow.
2: They may, in fact, be playing sidemen to the 84-year-old Newton, but Purcell says his presence and that of Thomas and Patterson's presence will likely still be acknowledged.
13: Wayne, last time I played with him at that little place, that homestead, he made a big fuss over the three musicians from Pittsburgh. You know, it was really nice. I mean, he didn't have to do that, you know. And he did. So he's a class guy. You know, I can see why he's lasted so long.
2: Jeremy Scott, 90.5 WESA News.
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2: It's Morning Edition on 90.5 WESA. The resumption of U.S. airstrikes in Iran is the type of thing that some analysts believe that the Iranian regime is willing to endure so that they can continue to control the Strait of Hormuz.
14: I don't think they've ever demonstrated that they have a clear interest in the welfare of their own people, but they clearly have an interest in the survival of their regime.
2: Where things stand with the conflict right after 9:04 WESA News. We are under 2 weeks away from the next WESA Mind Matters Town Hall. It's happening on July 23rd in Canonsburg at the Frank Saris Public Library. The topic of conversation for the night is going to be caregiver mental health, whether you're caring for a spouse or a child or maybe a grandparent or whatever the case may be in your life that has you caring for somebody else. This is a night that you need to attend. There will be experts there to talk about the resources that are available to caregivers. You're going to be talking to some people and hearing from some people with real life experience when it comes to caregiving and the burnout that it can cause. It is free to attend. We do, though, ask that you register. We just want a head count, and you can take care of registration very easily at WESANews.org/mindmatters. Again, that's July 23rd in Canonsburg at the Frank Saris Public Library.
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17: From Marketplace, I'm Sabri Benishore, in for Kimberly Adams. If you're a farmer and your John Deere tractor breaks down, you can fix it. Seems normal, but that's actually a radical development. For a long time, farmers could not fix their tractors, even if they wanted to, because they'd have to go to special authorized dealers. It's been the basis of a bitter fight between farmers and Deere & Co., which makes John Deere tractors, and the government. This week, the FTC and attorneys general for several states reached a settlement with Deere & Co. It now lets farmers and independent shops fix their own equipment. But this is a mere battle in a much bigger war over intellectual property and the so-called right to repair, and it goes way beyond tractors. Marketplace's Caitlin Tan has more.
18: Tractors aren't the only thing that manufacturers have made it hard to repair without proprietary parts and know-how. Nathan Proctor with consumers' rights group PIRG can think of another.
19: The McDonald's ice cream machine, which is so famously broken, there's a website dedicated called McBroken.
18: He says those ice cream machines are so often out of order because the manufacturer isn't eager to share the specific software codes needed to fix them. That was also the case for John Deere up until the recent settlement.
19: Farmers may now get what they need to fix this equipment without having to go to the dealer if they don't want to.
18: It's part of a movement called Right to Repair, which Gay Gordon Byrne lobbies for as the head of the Digital Right to Repair Coalition. She says fixing your own stuff was simpler before the internet.
20: Manufacturers used to routinely package a whole repair manual in with the product.
18: But eventually, many manufacturers stopped providing it at all. Instead, they required consumers to go to them or shops they chose to get the item fixed. Gordon Byrne argues this creates a monopoly of sorts. But Cleveland State Law professor Chris Seggers says that's kind of the point.
21: The creator of a machine or something is supposed to have a little bit of control over their product. That's the boon that we give to firms for innovating.
18: The John Deere settlement is part of an ongoing battle to determine how much control lies with the manufacturer and how much with the consumer. I'm Caitlin Tan for Marketplace.
17: All right, let's do the numbers. Dow futures are up 119 points. That's 0.2%. S&P futures up barely less than 0.1%. NASDAQ futures down 0.3%. The yield on the 10-year treasury is 4.55%. And speaking of treasury yields, one reason we are always yammering on about them is this: the 10-year bond yield influences other stuff like mortgages. And lo and behold, the average 30-year mortgage rate smidged up to 6.49%. It was 6.43% last week. This is all according to Freddie Mac. A year ago, the average mortgage rate for 30 years was 6.72%.
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17: You'll hear people in the automotive industry sometimes refer to cars as computers on wheels. That is because they kind of are. The average car has between 1,000 and 3,000 computer chips. Over the last few weeks,
15: General Motors and Ford have signed special agreements with the maker of many of these chips, Micron. The car companies are trying to secure their supplies in a world that seems bent on threatening those supplies. Patrick Anderson is here to talk about it. He's CEO of Anderson Economic Group. Good morning.
0: Good morning to you.
15: We've seen these car makers sign deals with chip makers. What are these deals doing?
0: What you're seeing with the Ford Micron deal, and you're seeing it in similar deals, for example, with General Motors, is the recognition of how these electronic components are just as important to them as, say, steel and rubber are in terms of putting a vehicle together. It totally makes sense for these automakers to make direct arrangements to secure supply for these essential components.
15: I guess, what does that mean to secure supply? Does that mean that the car makers, like, they are high priority on a list of customers or guaranteed amounts delivered at any given time? Or, like, what is it?
0: Well, of course, every one of these contracts is different. But what we would anticipate is the same kind of terms are that are in other supplier contracts, such as certain amounts that have to be prepared, certain prices, timing of delivery, quality assurance. All those things are what we would expect to have in these contracts.
15: Chips, again and again, seem to have been the Achilles heel for the auto industry. There were pandemic shortages. There were price pressures when Russia invaded Ukraine. Do agreements like this, how far do they get the auto industry in being more secure, given these threats can come out of nowhere?
0: It can't prevent threats that come from nowhere. And of course, as we're sitting here, we again have disruption in the Straits of Hormuz. But contracts like this are really important in terms of identifying and contractually obligating two parties to buy a certain amount of quantity, to reserve certain quantities for major customers, to assure quality. And it does reduce the risks to the manufacturers. And because of that, it also increases the comfort that customers might have if they wanted to, say, go order a Ford for delivery months from now. They're just a little bit more likely to have a Ford actually show up when Ford Motor Company has made contracts with the major suppliers.
15: Any idea of what Micron or the chip maker in this scenario gets out of a deal like this?
0: If you're a chip maker, you might be selling to laptop makers or makers of console games. And some of those may be, you know, very volatile demand. I mean, for example, video games are quite volatile. And what's the hot console is something that I can't predict 2 years from now. But I'm pretty confident predicting that we'll be making F-150s, Honda Civics, and Toyota Camrys 2 and 3 and 5 years from now, because they're such longstanding products and are so important to so many people.
15: Patrick Anderson is CEO of Anderson Economic Group. Thank you so much.
0: Good to talk with you.
15: In New York, I'm Sabri Benishore with the Marketplace Morning Report. 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
2: 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I'm Jeremy Scott. Coming up, are you ready for it? It's happening tonight, whether you are ready for it or not. It's the Parkway East closure. We'll tell you where you can detour through and everything else you need to know about this upcoming closure in 904 WESA News.
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7: Good morning. The fighting between the U.S. and Iran appears to be on hold for now, after two nights of extensive attacks across the Gulf region. Is diplomacy still on the table? It's Morning Edition from NPR News. President Trump keeps warning of the threat of communism in America. I'm Steve Inskeep.
6: Jaime Martinez, his rhetoric has intensified after Democratic Socialists secured primary wins. Do voters agree with the president's scare tactics? Also, should politicians be more transparent about their health issues? And the Rolling Stones release a new album. It's Friday, July 10th, and speaking of Mick and the Boys, on this day in 1965, the Stones scored their first number one hit song in the United States with I Can't Get No Satisfaction. You can get news. That's next.
8: Live from NPR News in Washington, I'm Windsor Johnston. The head of Iran's Islamic Revolutionary Guard praised the country's late supreme leader as a martyr today and called for revenge. The commander is rarely seen in public, but as NPR's Hadil Al-Shawti reports, he made an exception to attend his funeral.
9: Brigadier General Ahmad Vahidi said the death of Ayatollah Ali Khamenei was the beginning of a, quote, new chapter of honor and perseverance in Iran. In a statement, he called Khamenei, who was killed at the start of the U.S.-Israeli war against Iran, a martyr. While Vahidi occasionally issues public statements, his attendance at Khamenei's funeral was the first public appearance since the start of the war. Vahidi publicly performed funeral prayers with three of Khamenei's sons. Khamenei's fourth son and current Iranian leader was not seen during the week-long funeral procession. Hadil Al-Shalchi, NPR News, Istanbul.
8: The U.S. Education Department is trying to reassure disability advocates about plans to move the agency's special education offices elsewhere in the federal government. NPR's Janaki Mehta reports on what officials said during a private phone call.
23: For months, the disability community has been on edge about the special education office moving to the Department of Health and Human Services. According to a recording of the call obtained by NPR, Kelly Rogers, who oversees that office, said the staff with expertise in special education will move to HHS, but that she would continue to oversee them from her perch at the Education Department. She promised that federal funds and oversight of special education laws would not be disrupted by the changes. Several advocates told NPR they left the call more concerned about how this move would improve the lives of students and educators. They worry the changes will make it more confusing for students, state leaders, and families to know where to turn if the rights of students with disabilities are not being met in schools. Janaki Mehta, NPR News.
8: A federal panel has advanced President Trump's proposed 250-foot arch to the next stage of review. NPR's Rachel Treisman reports that it's also gearing up for a debate over its height.
24: The National Capital Planning Commission approved the arch's preliminary site and building plans after hearing more than 2 hours of public pushback on Thursday. It wants the Department of the Interior to come back in September with more details about things like pedestrian access and lighting plans. The commission chair, a Trump appointee, says that's when it will consider whether DC's height limits apply to the arch. The administration is arguing that federal projects should be exempt, which contradicts decades of precedent. The commission's lawyer says changing that could reshape the city. Rachel Treisman, NPR News.
8: Gas prices in the U.S. have risen nearly 4 more cents overnight, bringing the national average to about $3.88 a gallon. This is NPR News.
2: And right now in Pittsburgh, 73 degrees. I'm Jeremy Scott with 90.5 WESA News. The long-awaited I-376 closure begins tonight at 9. The Parkway East between the Squirrel Hill Tunnel and Edgewood-Swissvale exit will be closed through August 3rd so the crews can demolish the old Commercial Street Bridge and slide in its replacement. Posted detours will route vehicles through Wilkinsburg, Point Breeze, Shadyside, and Oakland, but PennDOT and encourages drivers to check 511PA.com for real-time traffic info and other recommended routes. They advise commuters to familiarize themselves with available detours and expect delays. An Allegheny County Common Pleas judge yesterday heard arguments regarding the potential sale of a troubled set of local affordable properties. Judge Chelsea Wagner said that she does anticipate likely allowing the sale, but she didn't actually issue a ruling yesterday. The possible sale includes Monview Heights, a 326-unit apartment complex in West Mifflin. The property is privately owned but receives a federal subsidy to house low-income residents. Any sale also must be approved by the U.S. Department of Housing and Urban Development, Part of the deal would be Palisades Apartments in nearby Rankin as well. Heartwood Acres, just 10 miles north of downtown Pittsburgh, became the first Allegheny County forest to be inducted into the National Old Growth Forest Network this week. The network exists to promote conservation and public access. Designated forests are over 100 years old, but some trees in the 630 Heartwood Acres are more than 200 years old. 14 years into their work, the nonprofit Old Growth Network has designated forests across 41 states and hopes eventually to see at least one protected forest per forested county across the U.S. Big Boy, the world's largest steam locomotive, is coming through Pittsburgh this weekend on its coast-to-coast tour in celebration of the 250th birthday of the United States. 90.5 WESA's Jenna Post has the details.
5: Train enthusiasts big and small can catch a glimpse of the Big Boy, the giant steam-powered locomotive, this Saturday east or west of the city. The train will arrive in Crescent at 10:45 a.m. and in Leedsdale around 6:15 p.m. Onlookers can expect to see the train in action, steam, whistles, and all. Thomas Kinney is a civil engineer and also the president of the Beaver County Model Railroad and Historical Society.
10: You get to see a living, breathing artifact from the 1940s working, you know, just like it rolled out of the shop yesterday, and a million pounds of metal coming at you at 30, 40, 50 miles an hour. It's really something to behold.
5: It's a one-of-a-kind experience made possible by Union Pacific and collaboration with Norfolk Southern, the eastern portion of the rail line. The two companies are currently exploring a merger that would create the country's first transcontinental railroad. I'm Jenna Post, 90.5 WESA News.
2: Weather for today, showers and thunderstorms with a high of 82. Tonight, showers and thunderstorms, a low of 67. Flood watch takes effect at 10 o'clock this morning and lasts through 10 o'clock tonight. Right now in downtown Pittsburgh, it's 73 degrees. In West Mifflin, also 73. 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
12: It's Morning Edition from NPR News. I'm Martinez in Culver City, California.
7: And I'm Steve Inskeep in Washington, D.C. Happy Friday to you. Fighting between the United States and Iran appears to be on hold again. That's after 2 days of an intense exchange of missiles and drone strikes that is testing a ceasefire between the two.
12: In a few minutes, we'll ask retired CENTCOM commander Joseph Otell how much damage Iran has inflicted on U.S. military bases in the Gulf so far. Iran says it hit those bases this week as retaliation against U.S. attacks inside Iran, some of which coincided with a massive funeral for Iran's supreme leader.
7: NPR's Carrie Kahn has been following all of this from Tel Aviv. Hi there, Carrie.
13: Hi.
7: A mentioned the funeral of Iran's supreme leader, which I know has been going on for several days, but what was the scene there at the end?
13: Last night was the end of this week-long funeral for Ayatollah Ali Khamenei and four of his family members. They were all killed in the first day of the U.S.-Israeli war on Iran. And here are some of the final prayers before his burial in his hometown of Mashhad. State media showed these huge crowds, and you can hear these large groups of women. They're all dressed in black, and they're just weeping at the sight. These images have tried to portray just this unified country resilient against the U.S. attacks. And, Steve, there were also these images of banners and signs held in the crowds over the past days reading hashtag kill Trump. And while at the NATO summit in Turkey this week, Trump addressed those threats, but he also brushed them off.
7: Okay, I want to ask about something else the president said. He was asked about this ceasefire, which keeps being disrupted by exchanges of fire. In Turkey, he said he thought the ceasefire was done, that it was over. So is it?
13: As of now, we don't know when talks will resume. They were put on hold during the week-long funeral of the Ayatollah. And after saying he thought the ceasefire was over, though, Trump also left the door open to negotiation.
7: Okay.
13: Qatar's foreign minister, who's a lead mediator in the talks, yesterday was making a round of calls, speaking to the regional partners, attempting to just re-engage all sides in the conflict.
7: I think analysts have assumed the United States just would not want to go back to full-scale war and that the Iranians probably wouldn't either. But what do you hear in the region as the firing continues from time to time?
13: I'd say the situation is very tense right now throughout the region. You know, in this latest round of attacks by Iran, not only were missiles and drones fired at multiple Gulf states, Jordan said it intercepted incoming fire from Iran, too, and that's not a usual target for Iran. Iran issued new threats to the UAE just yesterday, and shipping traffic in the vital Strait of Hormuz has also dropped dramatically in the last couple days. Here in Israel, there's a concern about whether they'll get back into the war. Yesterday, Israeli Army Chief of Staff Eyal Zamir said Israel is at the ready. He says, even at this very moment, our enemies continue to plot evil. The campaign is not over. And he told this graduating class of Air Force pilots to be ready and to be ready soon. Prime Minister Benjamin Netanyahu has made similar comments. He and President Trump spoke late last night about U.S. moves in the Gulf. And that was according to the prime minister's office.
7: And what's happening in Lebanon?
13: A U.S. official told reporters yesterday that talks on implementing that peace deal between Lebanon and Israel are set to take place soon in Rome. And Lebanon's information minister also was asked yesterday if he was concerned about a return to war in light of the U.S.-Iranian attacks, and he said no.
7: And Pierce Kerry Khan, thanks so much.
13: You're welcome.
12: Joseph Votel is a retired four-star general who served as commander of U.S. Central Command. He oversaw military operations across the Middle East, General. How do we know how much damage Iran has inflicted on U.S. bases in the Middle East? How much?
3: Yeah, good morning. So we're primarily relying on open source information right now. I think it's understandable that the U.S. government or the Department of Defense wouldn't openly talk about the amount of damage that has taken place. But I think, you know, based on what we've seen over the last 4 or 5 months, we can conclude that there has been some substantial damage to U.S. regional basing network. And what I mean by substantial is it's widespread and it's operationally relevant. Just in the last 72 hours, the Iranians have gone after our basing in at least 5 different countries across the region. So it shows the vulnerability of fixed installations to sustained attack. And of course, the U.S. has relied on this forward basing as kind of a key principle in our presence and strategy in the Middle East. And of course, that has now turned into the primary retaliatory targets that Iran is going after. And we've seen destruction of hangars, fuel depots, radars, satellite communications, air defense equipment, troop locations. And of course, it's caused the U.S. to have to think differently about how it bases and operates in the region.
12: So on that, on thinking differently, would it be feasible for the U.S. to relocate military assets to maybe Israel or Egypt? That's something that retired CENTCOM Commander General Frank McKenzie has suggested. I'm curious what you might think of that.
3: Yeah, no, I think that's right. I think there's a variety of options here, and I think we have to acknowledge that there's probably an active reassessment for the future. So there's a few things we can do. We can rebuild and harden core hubs there, and some of them are already hardened, but they could be rebuilt. We could reduce exposure in some of the countries where we are seeing more and more strikes, Kuwait and Saudi Arabia. In particular, Qatar is particularly vulnerable. We can shift some of these functions westward, and we can certainly expand selective use of facilities into Israel and then use their very capable protective architecture to help protect that. And we could adopt kind of a distributed network. So I think as we look forward, I think we're likely to see a combination of all of those things taking place.
12: General, last month when we spoke with you last, you said the U.S. defenses in the Gulf have been effective against drone and missiles threats. Is that still the case?
3: I think that is. I think most of what we're seeing right now with kind of these retaliatory strikes that Iran is launching is most of them are defeated. They're not having any substantial effect. That said, I think what this does do is it does put a high premium on the force protection measures that the U.S. and our Gulf and Middle East partners have in place here. And there's a real focus on that particular domain.
12: How much more can U.S. allies in the Gulf take? I mean, what would be their pain tolerance at this point?
3: Well, they're demonstrating some level of resilience. I think certainly there's a lot of stress that comes along with this targeting. They are increasingly being drawn more and more into this, and certainly again, you know, if there are effective strikes against critical civilian or energy infrastructure, I think that's an escalation that I think would propel this into another level of political discussion and concern as we move forward. So I think it's the nature of what is actually being struck, and then I think secondly it's the sustainment of how long can this go on without having more dramatic effects on economies and business and other things that these countries rely on.
12: Do you believe that Iran is willing to risk prolonged war with the United States to maintain control over the Strait of Hormuz? Are they willing to just go as far as it's going to take?
3: I absolutely do. I think that's a big takeaway out of just these last 72, 96 hours, that Iran is principally focused on permanent sovereign control of the Straits of Hormuz, and they are willing to accept the risk of large-scale conflict before they're willing to relinquish it.
12: And one more thing really quick. Did Iran use the temporary ceasefire to rebuild its military capacity? Is that something that's in the realm of possibility?
3: It absolutely is in the realm of possibility, and they've got some capabilities they can rely on. I would expect that they would try to reconstitute some of those capabilities.
12: That is retired General Joseph Otell. Thank you very much for your thoughts on this.
3: Yes, good to be with you.
7: Prosecutors in Utah revealed their evidence against Tyler Robinson, the man accused of killing the conservative activist Charlie Kirk. They're trying to establish probable cause that Robinson should be tried for his killing. Sean Higgins with member station KUER was at the preliminary hearing.
14: In the hours after Kirk was shot while speaking publicly at Utah Valley University on September 10th, the man suspected of killing him exchanged text messages with his roommate and romantic partner. The lengthy exchange between Robinson and Lance Twiggs was read aloud in the courtroom by State Bureau of Investigation agent Brian Davis.
18: And then Lance replies, "You weren't the one who did it, right?" And Tyler says, "I am, I'm sorry."
14: Robinson's defense has consistently argued against this evidence being admitted in court. In addition to the texts, an edited interview prosecutors conducted with Twiggs in April was also played. District Judge Tony Graff redacted portions of the texts and video in response to defense objections. In the footage, Twiggs detailed Robinson's demeanor the morning after the shooting.
19: I just asked him in person if what he said was true the night before, and he said it was. I started crying a little bit and said he wishes he hadn't done it.
14: Prosecutors allege Robinson targeted Kirk for his political beliefs. Twiggs' recorded interview said he had never heard Robinson talk about Kirk and would only occasionally discuss politics. Prosecutors allege Robinson had given some thought to Kirk before the shooting. In the text messages with Twiggs, Robinson said he had been planning the attack for roughly a week. Twiggs also asked Robinson directly why he would kill Kirk, and the reply was, quote, "I had enough of his hatred. Some hate can't be negotiated out." The hearing is scheduled to end today. Judge Graff granted a defense request to file a briefing before he decides whether Robinson will stand trial. Prosecutors can file a brief, too. Another hearing has been scheduled for September 1st, pushing Graff's decision off until then. Kirk family attorney Jeffrey Nieman said they want swift justice.
20: I think we obviously know the court needs to make sure they're balancing all interests here, but I think as soon as the matter could be bound over and this matter could be set for trial, that's what the Kirk family would like.
14: Robinson has yet to enter a plea to the charges against him. For NPR News, I'm Sean Higgins in Salt Lake City.
2: It's Morning Edition on 90.5 WESA, 73 degrees at the moment in Pittsburgh. I'm Jeremy Scott. Your time, 9:18. Republican Senator Mitch McConnell has been in the hospital for weeks now, and there have been very few details as to why he's there. The lack of information, though, has reignited a debate that's been around for a long time.
21: Where does the public's right to know begin and the senator's right to privacy end?
2: What do elected officials owe their constituents when it comes to transparency about their health? That's a debate that you'll hear some viewpoints on in 15 minutes right here on Morning Edition. Today in WESA's Inbox Edition, Walmart wants to use a former Rite Aid building in Bloomfield as a delivery depot, and that has some neighbors concerned. Plus, the I-376 closure begins tonight. 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It's a quick read that'll get you up to speed. 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
2: Pirates yesterday got home runs from Jake Mangum, Brian Reynolds, and Esmerlin Valdez. And yet, those home runs weren't enough as the Atlanta Braves prevailed 10-5 in the rubber match of that set. Pirates begin a three-game home series with the Milwaukee Brewers tonight at 6:40 at PNC Park. 73 degrees right now in Pittsburgh. In McKeesport, 75.
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12: It's Morning Edition from NPR News. I'm Amy Martinez.
7: And I'm Steve Inskeep. A federal planning commission has advanced President Trump's proposed arch in Washington, D.C., or just outside Washington, D.C., but the commission wants more details before it gives the final green light. NPR's Rachel Treisman reports on some of the remaining hurdles.
24: The National Capital Planning Commission's Thursday meeting started with protesters outside and continued with over 2 hours of public pushback in the room.
25: This proposal is an affront to the men and women buried at Arlington National Cemetery.
26: So only Congress can decide if such a work belongs here.
27: Its design is fussy, imitative, and intrudes on the harmony of the surrounding area.
24: Meg Cowan, Ed Sterley, and Peggy Barlett were among the roughly 40 people who spoke out against the arch. That's on top of thousands who submitted written comments, overwhelmingly in opposition. Many of the speakers criticized the arch's proposed placement in a traffic circle directly between the Lincoln Memorial and Arlington National Cemetery. Veterans, some of whom are suing over the arch, and Gold Star mothers like Cynthia Morrison said a huge structure would be out of place.
28: For me, that view is not merely visual, it is remembrance.
24: There are also safety concerns for pedestrians, cyclists, cars, and planes. The 250-foot arch would sit directly in the path of flights coming in and out of Reagan National Airport. Cowan again.
25: The fact that this so-called monument would require red obstruction lights only underscores how inappropriate it is.
24: The commission, which is chaired by a Trump appointee, ultimately voted 8-1 to approve the site and building plans. Three members voted present. Commissioners asked the Department of the Interior to come back with more details, including traffic and environmental studies. Jessica Bowron represents the department.
29: I can certainly commit that we will continue to work to be responsive to the comments of the commission.
24: The panel tabled a discussion of D.C.'s building height limits until its next meeting. That's scheduled for early September. Rachel Treisman, NPR News.
12: The Rolling Stones put out their first album 62 years ago. LBJ was president. The Super Bowl didn't exist. Dinosaurs roamed the earth. Well, Mick and Keith are resilient. Today, the Stones released a new one, Foreign Tongues.

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1: A federal program that helps schools pay for internet access is under review by the FCC. The agency says it's worried about screen time for kids. School districts say being connected to the web is critical for education.
2: To backfill that funding would be very, very difficult. You'd have to look at reducing the services that you provide students.
1: That story on All Things Considered from NPR News.
3: 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Flood watch set to take effect for the listening area in about a half hour from now, 10 a.m. through 10 p.m. Showers and thunderstorms throughout today with a high in the low 80s. Showers and thunderstorms tonight, a low in the upper 60s. Showers and thunderstorms with a high in the mid 80s for tomorrow. Right now in Pittsburgh, it's 73 degrees. In New Baltimore, it's 73. Pirates begin a three-game series with the Milwaukee Brewers tonight at PNC Park.
4: Live from NPR News in Washington, I'm Dave Mattingly. President Trump has until tonight to veto a housing affordability bill passed by Congress before it becomes law. On Truth Social this morning, the president says he's not planning to sign it. He makes no mention of a possible veto. This as the National Association of Realtors reports the median price of existing homes sold in the U.S. last month hit an all-time high. The price topped $440,000. A new study finds the number of people in the U.S. who've died at the hands of law enforcement has risen significantly over the last couple of decades. NPR's Ritu Chatterjee has more.
5: The researchers used mortality files from the CDC's National Center for Health Statistics. They found that there had been nearly 12,000 deaths caused by law enforcement officers between 2003 and 2024. That included 270 children. Annual deaths of adults at the hands of law enforcement more than doubled in that time period. For children aged 17 and under, the annual deaths jumped by nearly five times, from 8 to 37. Nearly 90% of all deaths were caused by firearms. However, the researchers note that deaths by law enforcement are underreported and their analysis may be underestimating the real toll. Ritu Chatterjee, NPR News.
4: That study

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5: Cloudy skies in downtown Pittsburgh, 79 degrees. It's 4:30. 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
6: It's All Things Considered from NPR News. I'm Scott Detrow.
0: And I'm Mary Louise Kelly. Coming up, crime writer Tana French writes novels set in Dublin.
6: So what does she read when she is looking for great fiction set in Ireland?
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8: Live from NPR News in Culver City, California, I'm Dwayne Brown. In Mississippi, questions continue to swirl around.

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1: Benjamin Crump and Reverend Al Sharpton say they're still asking for any information, photos, videos, or statements to get insight into what happened during their son's July 4th trip to Mississippi's Barrier Islands. State and independent autopsy results are still pending. Sharpton announced he'll officiate Wells' funeral, with details still being finalized.
2: Elise Gregg reporting, the family attorney says Wells' friends took his cell phone when they left the boat. As we heard, an autopsy on the cause of his death is still pending. A large swath of the West is forecast to roast this weekend under a dangerous heat wave. Forecasters say some places could smash all-time records. Sierra Hewlett from member station KUER has more.
3: The National Weather Service has issued an extreme heat warning for parts of Utah, Colorado, Idaho, Montana, and North Dakota. Utah Assistant State Climatologist John Meyer says climate change is making summer heat waves like this more of the norm.
4: We have more opportunities during that period for these big heat waves to develop. And they last a little bit longer, they're a little bit more intense, and they're becoming more frequently on a year-to-year time scale.
3: Here's how to be safe. The Weather Service says to stay inside with air conditioning if you can. If you do need to go outside, wear lightweight, light-colored clothes, drink a lot of water, and try to move outdoor activities away from the hottest parts of the day.
2: Sierra Hewlett reporting. You're listening to NPR News. More university students are sticking with it. A new report finds a higher number of students are remaining enrolled in college after their first semester. NPR's Alyssa Nadworny has that story.
5: The National Student Clearinghouse Research Center tracks persistence and retention to see if students who head to college actually stay there on the path to a degree. More than 2.6 million students started college in the fall of 2024, and the report found more than 77% of them returned to school for a second year. That's up slightly from the prior year's data. There were also increases in the outcomes for Black and Hispanic students. They saw decade-high rates at which they returned to college for the next fall. Racial gaps still persist, with white and Asian students returning to college at higher rates. Alyssa Nadworny, NPR News.
2: The German automaker Volkswagen is cutting its vehicle options by nearly half as sales dropped more than 8% in the second quarter. VW sales in China saw the biggest drop, down more than a third this year, as the company seeks to reduce overcapacities to make it faster and more competitive. Employees have been protesting outside a VW factory near Berlin, where the company is shifting production to produce more electric vehicles. Stocks rallied and finished higher to end a wild week of trading on Wall Street. This is NPR.
6: And this is 90.5 WESA, 26 before 5 o'clock. Ted Sawyer here. The long-awaited I-376 closure begins tonight at 9. The Parkway East between the Squirrel Hill Tunnel and Edgewood-Swissvale exit closes tonight at 9 and will remain closed through August 3rd. Crews will be demolishing the old Commercial Street Bridge and sliding in its replacement. Posted detours will route vehicles through Wilkinsburg, Point Breeze, Shadyside, and Oakland. Children under the age of 15 will soon need an adult over 21 to accompany them to Pittsburgh public schools in the evenings and on weekends. That policy is part of a Family Swim initiative, which takes effect on Monday, this coming Monday. City officials say the accompanying adult just needs to be on the pool grounds, not necessarily in the water with the child. And one chapter of an ongoing legal saga involving a troubled local property could finally be coming to a close. An Allegheny County Common Pleas judge yesterday heard arguments regarding the potential sale of Monview Heights in West Mifflin.
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8: 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I'm Mary Louise Kelly.
9: And I'm Scott Detrow. Three passengers in the van that was

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1: And you're listening to it on Pittsburgh's NPR News Station, 90.5 WESA. It's 18 past 5 o'clock. Cloudy skies downtown, 78 degrees. There's still a flash flood warning in effect for central Allegheny County and a flood watch for all of the region, western Pennsylvania, eastern Ohio, and northern West Virginia, till 10 tonight. Just ahead, patriotic art and music taking center stage this year under the Trump administration as funding was shifted away from DEI. For some institutions like the Reagan Presidential Library, this is their wheelhouse. That story is coming up next on All Things Considered.
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1: In sports this afternoon, World Cup play, Spain defeated Belgium 2-1 in a quarterfinal game. And tomorrow, Norway plays England and Argentina faces Switzerland.
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0: 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I'm Scott Detrow.
6: And I'm Mary Louise Kelly. Patriotic art is taking center stage this year as the United States celebrates its 250th. This month, we're looking at the effect of Trump administration policies on arts and culture. NPR's Chloe Veltman reports on how some artists are adapting to new patriotic priorities.
7: It's been 6 years since President Trump first announced his plan to build a sculpture park featuring 250 life-size statues of notable American figures.
8: And we will teach our children to know that they live in a land of legends.
7: Concrete plans for the National Garden of American Heroes are still in the works. Nevertheless, the National Endowment for the Arts has handed out some 50 grants to cultural groups around the country to help celebrate some of the heroes slated for inclusion, such as the 40th President of the United States.
9: God bless you, and God bless the United States of America.
7: At the Ronald Reagan Presidential Library and Museum, 40 miles northwest of downtown Los Angeles, the voice of the actor-turned-politician floats above music from his Hollywood career in a new orchestral and video work highlighting episodes from his colorful life.
10: Mr. Gorbachev, tear down this wall.
7: A regional group, the New West Symphony, created the Ronald Reagan Overture with the help of a $25,000 Garden of American Heroes grant from the NEA. Michael Christie is New West's music director.
11: Stirring patriotism on America's birthday. Like, that is a solid message. I'm proud of it.
7: Christie and the musicians perform against the backdrop of an enormous American flag. Reagan's Air Force One plane hangs above the audience. Audience member Teresa Brunasso is deeply moved.
12: It reaches out to your heart, it touches you inside and out, and it makes you so proud to be an American.
7: The NEA funds far more than patriotic programming, but this being the 250th anniversary year, there's a particular emphasis on national pride. In 2025, the Trump administration rescinded about $21 million in NEA grants, according to advocacy nonprofit Americans for the Arts. The money was pulled from projects around the country that did not meet the administration's funding objectives. For example, if they were too focused on diversity and inclusion, the administration said it was prioritizing grants for more patriotic works, like military band performances. In a statement, the NEA said the anniversary is an opportunity to celebrate our nation's rich artistic heritage and cultural legacy through many artistic disciplines and perspectives. The unexpected loss of funding devastated arts groups around the country, but some leaned into the spirit of American patriotism. Take the Chicago-based Mexican folk music group Sones de Mexico Ensemble. Last year, the NEA abruptly rescinded their grant to create concerts and education programs around a popular type of Mexican ballad known as a corrido. So when the group's co-founder, Juan Diaz, heard about the NEA's Garden of American Heroes grants, he decided to look down the list of heroes.
12: And I picked 8 people in U.S. history that I felt I could write a corrido about.
7: He repitched the project to the NEA, this time using Trump administration-approved subjects like aviator Amelia Earhart and baseball star Roberto Clemente. The grant came through.

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1: And this is 90.5 WESA. Good afternoon, I'm Ted Sawyer. Nice to be with you on this Friday afternoon. 77 degrees, it's finally begun to rain here in downtown Pittsburgh.
2: WESA presents the next Town Hall Conversation in our Mind Matters series, confronting the mental health crisis across Western Pennsylvania. 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
0: It's All Things Considered. From NPR News, I'm Mary Louise Kelly.
5: And I'm Scott Detrow. France is on its way to the World Cup semifinals after a decisive win over Morocco.
0: It was an emotional matchup in Paris, which has a large Moroccan diaspora.
6: France-Morocco is very much a match with many dimensions, extremely emotional.
5: First news.
7: Live from NPR News in Culver City, California, I'm Dwayne Brown. Thousands of Haitian and Syrian immigrants with temporary protected status are losing their U.S. work permits. This comes after the Supreme Court last month ruled the Trump administration can terminate the designations. From member station WYSO, Catherine Mobley has more.
8: An estimated 15,000 Haitian immigrants live in Springfield, Ohio. Those who came into the U.S. under TPS no longer have that protection. This also means they no longer have a valid work permit and driver's license connected with that TPS. Rose Thalmer Joseph is with the Springfield Haitian Support Center. She says people are anxious.
9: They're asking what they are going to do.

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1: 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Reporter John Otis has more.
2: Nearly all quake survivors with no place to go are living in tents and underneath tarps in shelters like this one in a Caracas baseball park. It's one of more than 80 shelters that have sprung up for some 18,000 people whose homes were destroyed. But the World Health Organization warns of disease outbreaks, poor sanitation, and a lack of access to clean water in the shelters. Another problem is a shortage of health professionals. Thousands fled the country during an economic crisis. For NPR News, I'm John Otis.
1: And you are listening to NPR News. China says it has successfully tested a sea-based rocket booster recovery system. This marks Beijing's first attempt to compete with the U.S. in the reusable rocket space. From Hong Kong, Jan Karmazin-Brumby has more.
3: Named Long March 10B, the 230-foot rocket launched from China's southern Hainan Island. The rocket's booster returned 6 minutes later and was retrieved from an offshore platform. China is the second nation to ever recover an orbital-class rocket successfully. The test marks an attempt to break the U.S.'s historic dominance in the reusable rocket space. It comes after the U.S., Australia and Taiwan hit back at a Chinese ballistic missile launch earlier this week that splashed down in the southern Pacific Ocean. For NPR News, I'm Jan Kamzin-Brumby in Hong Kong.
1: Uncertainty over the war with Iran has caused China to block a key element used to make computers and medical equipment devices. Helium supply has been disrupted since the war began back in late February, and China produces about 15%. Helium is used for semiconductor manufacturing, think AI, as well as medical devices. China says it's temporarily blocking its helium exports amid the global supply disruption in the Strait of Hormuz. Well, stocks rallied and finished higher to end a wild week of trading on Wall Street. The Dow gained 149 points. This is NPR News.
4: It is cloudy and 77 degrees downtown. It's 5:34. I'm Ted Sawyer with these headlines. Pittsburghers finally get their turn to see the world's largest operating steam locomotive tomorrow. It's called Big Boy, and it's scheduled to arrive in Crescent at 10:45 tomorrow morning, and then in Leedsdale around 6:15 in the evening. You can track its exact whereabouts on the Union Pacific Railroad website. Children under the age of 15 will soon need an adult over 21 to accompany them to Pittsburgh public pools in the evenings and on weekends. The policy is part of a family swim initiative which takes effect this coming Monday. City officials said the accompanying adult just needs to be on the pool grounds, not necessarily in the water with the child. And don't forget I-376, the Parkway East between Squirrel Hill Tunnel and Edgewood-Swissvale exit, closes tonight at 9. It'll remain closed through August 3rd while they replace that bridge. 77 degrees.
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6: It's All Things Considered from NPR News. I'm Mary Louise Kelly.
7: And I'm Scott Detrow. The Centers for Disease Control and Prevention say multiple states have reported an increase in cases of cyclosporiasis. This is an intestinal illness caused by a microscopic parasite known as cyclospora. It can cause very severe, very unfortunate symptoms that no one wants, like major diarrhea. There are now cases reported in 31 states, and dozens of people have been hospitalized. The source of the outbreak is not yet known. NPR's Allison Aubrey joins us now to discuss the latest. Allison, can you bring us up to speed?
8: Yeah, hi there, Scott. So the outbreak seems to be hitting Ohio and Michigan the hardest. It's not uncommon to see cases of cyclospora in the summer, but Michigan typically identifies only about, say, 50 cases a year. As of now, this

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1: And you're listening to it on Pittsburgh's NPR News Station 90.5 WESA, 16 minutes before 6 o'clock. Good evening, I'm Ted Sawyer. Well, when the artist known to some as Mr. Las Vegas brings his lounge act to Washington County tomorrow night, there'll be a heavy Pittsburgh area representation in attendance, and not only in the form of ticket holders with 412 area codes. 90.5 WESA's Jeremy Scott reports a triumvirate of Pittsburgh area musicians will be up on stage at the Hollywood Casino at the Meadows near Washington, PA, as part of Wayne Newton's backing band.
2: And it's also my birthday. I'm really hoping I get to meet him and at least get a picture with him. Maybe even have him sign my music.
3: That's Chris Thomas, who will serve as the sole guitarist. Now, Thomas doesn't know if he'll have a chance to say Donka Shane for a picture or autograph from the singer, but he does say he expects a large contingent of teacher friends from Elizabeth Forward High School, where Thomas is instrumental music director. Thomas and bassist Bob Patterson, both Duquesne University alums, landed the gig through Rick Purcell, a veteran of the Pittsburgh music scene who works with Hershey-based booking agent BRP Entertainment. Saturday will mark the third time Purcell has worked with the Newton crew. He assembled Newton's backing band for a show in the mid-2000s at Mountaineer Casino Resort in West Virginia and also performed as part of the band when Newton made a tour stop at Carnegie Library of Homestead in 2024.
4: Him and Bobby Vinton were two of the nicest people I ever worked for. They're just absolute jewels. Some of the stars are nice, some of them aren't nice, but this guy is a peach.
3: Purcell, the Mount Lebanon resident, will fill the role of second piano. Purcell called Thomas June 11th about playing for the concert, exactly 1 month before the show. That left 30 days to learn 90 minutes of material.
2: They sent us charts via email, like from a Google Drive, and I was able to print out all those charts, and through the marvels of modern internet technology, I went to YouTube and I thought, well, I wonder if anybody's got a bootleg of him doing the show. And there is. So I've actually spent a little time just studying these charts and just knowing what the feel is so that I can just, you know, have a much more comfortable idea of what's going to go on whenever I actually do get with him on stage.
3: Exactly when Thomas and cohorts will in fact get on stage with Newton is unknown. But Thomas, whose resume includes performances with national acts like the Shirelles and the late Joe Negri of Pittsburgh, says if his experience with working with nationally touring artists is any indication, the answer may be surprising to those who haven't played with famous acts.
2: There is a real good chance from experience in the past that I may not even rehearse with him, and I will get to see him for the first time when he comes on stage. And I reference a gig that I'd done years ago, actually, with Jim Nabors, and that was Gomer Pyle. And he was touring as like a Christmas show. And basically, I did a two-hour rehearsal with a big band. And then when we were done, he came out on stage and talked to us a little bit. And it wasn't even about the show or anything like that. It was just, you know, hey, guys, how you doing? Yeah, how's it going? And just meeting everybody. And then when the show was ready to go, that's the first time I actually heard him play with us. So I'm actually going to assume it's probably going to be very similar.
3: So is that a scary thing, going in cold for a gig like this?
2: I don't know if I'd say it's intimidating, but I you know, there's a little bit of apprehension to that because I'd like to, you know, have as much of a full rehearsal as possible. But, you know, I mean, when you're a sideman, you just don't always get that. You just have to go with the flow.
3: They may, in fact, be playing sidemen to the 84-year-old Newton, but Purcell says his presence and that of Thomas and Patterson's presence will likely still be acknowledged.
4: Wayne, last time I played with him at that little place, that homestead, he made a big fuss over the three musicians from Pittsburgh, you know. It was really nice. I mean, he didn't have to do that, you know. And he did. So he's a class guy. You know, I can see why he's lasted so long.
3: Jeremy Scott, 90.5 WESA News.
1: 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Up next, now that the Wimbledon finals are set, we'll discuss what to expect and take a look back at this year's Grand Slam. That's just ahead on All Things Considered.
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1: Expect rain overnight, and that is to say showers and thunderstorms, plus some fog after midnight, and the flash flood warning remains in effect for central Allegheny County through 6:15 this evening.
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9: And I'm Mary Louise Kelly. It's here, the big weekend at Wimbledon, and the singles finals are now set. After a long, actually historically long, grueling 5-hour and 15-minute quarterfinal match this week, Novak Djokovic lost in straight sets in today's semifinal against Jannik Sinner. He will meet Alexander Zverev, who took out all England clubs' local hero, Arthur Ferry, to reach the finals this weekend. On the women's side, we're looking at an all-Czech final tomorrow. Ava Wallace of The Athletic has been following the joy and the heartbreak from Wimbledon. Hi there. Welcome back to All Things Considered.
10: Thanks for having me.
9: Okay, before we look ahead, quick look back. I mentioned Djokovic, who is now 39, who's won Wimbledon over and over in past years, and Serena Williams, who also pulled out a racket and hit the grass again this year. How did she and Djokovic meet the moment?
10: Ooh, they both met the moment in very different ways and had very different times that they stayed on the court. But so Serena was really, she lost her first round match against Maya Joint, who was an Aussie who was raised in the U.S. actually, so quite aware of all things legendary Serena Williams. She handled herself super well in that match, and Serena looked understandably rusty. It was her first singles match in about 4 years since she quote-unquote evolved away from tennis at the U.S. Open in 2022. It was a really hard-fought match, but, you know, it was her first match. She was playing a 20-year-old. She couldn't move as well as we're used to seeing her move. Her serve was still there, but, she had a lot of rust to shake off her game, and she kind of came into this, her comeback to tennis, saying that, you know, whatever happens, happens. She would be fine with whatever. She just wanted her two young daughters to see her play.
9: Uh-huh.
10: And I have to say, it did not seem like that after the match. It seemed like that old Serena Williams was kind of right there and just as angry after a loss as ever.
9: Taking it just as seriously as she ever did, as she should. Okay,
10: right.
9: I mentioned Jannik Sinner ousting Djokovic in straight sets. What's our takeaway from that? Maybe next year, Novak?
10: Maybe next year. He said afterwards that he'd like to come back when he's 40 years old and try again for his, well, by then, if he hasn't won his 25th Grand Slam, I don't know. That might be a window that's closing quickly for Djokovic. He looked totally flat after what you mentioned, a 5-hour and 15-minute match against Felix Auger-Aliassime, and that's kind of Djokovic's problem, is he's going to have to win 7 Grand Slam matches if he wants to get that record, and Jannik Sinner is way too good right now. The world number one hasn't really been tested here this fortnight, but he didn't look like he needed a warm-up match against Djokovic.
9: What are we watching for as Alexander Zverev attempts to test him in the men's final Sunday? And am I right in thinking they've never played each other at Wimbledon?
10: No, they've played each other. These two go way back. They've played each other at Wimbledon. It has been a couple of years, though, and it's actually been about 3 years since Zverev beat Sinner in any match, anywhere, on any surface. And so what's kind of changed in this rivalry is that since they last played 2 months ago, Alexander Zverev has won a Grand Slam final, and that really helps with the tennis player's confidence and belief that they can actually make it to the end.
9: Mm-hmm.
10: I don't know how much his game has changed. Jannik Sinner looked pretty tough today. They're two big servers, but Jannik Sinner is the best returner in the game right now, better even than Djokovic, which Djokovic said today.
9: To the women. Before we get to the semifinal match tomorrow, your quick thoughts on Coco Gauff, American Coco Gauff, who found herself on the losing end of a tiebreak.
10: It was a heartbreaking match for Coco, but Coco Gauff can only take positives from this Wimbledon, really, even though she lost. She did not come in, even though she's a two-time Grand Slam champion. Nobody ever expects her to do well on grass. It doesn't really suit her game, and here she was in a semifinal. She had match point. It was a tough point, but she'll try again next year. She felt like she made a breakthrough on grass, she said, which is huge because Wimbledon matters more than anything to most tennis players, I would say.
9: So just quickly, this leaves us with an all-Czech final. The Czechs cannot lose. What are you looking forward to tomorrow?
10: This is a really interesting clash of styles. So Linda Noshkova, she's 21 years old. She's got a big serve, pretty classic grass court tennis in one way where she can kind of just bang, hit the ball, and I'll be interested to see if she can keep her cool. On the other side of the net, Karolina Muchová is every tennis player's favorite tennis player, I would say. She's creative. She's great at improvising. She has all these angles and patterns, and it'll be interesting in her second Grand Slam final to see if she finally closes it out.
9: Ava Wallace with The Athletic in Wimbledon. Thanks so much. Happy tennis.
10: Thank you.
0: We want to take a few minutes to remember an aviation pioneer who died this week.
9: Wally Funk spent most of her life chasing one dream, going to space. She finally got there at the age of 82.
0: But that journey started six decades earlier. In 1961, Funk was one of 13 women selected by NASA to undergo rigorous tests to determine how female astronauts might fare in space. The group later became known as the Mercury 13.
11: I get a call, said, "Do you want to be an astronaut?" I said, "Oh my gosh, yes." And he said, "Be here on Monday to take these tests."
9: Funk recounted the experience for StoryCorps back in 2017.
11: I had needles stuck in every part of my body, tubes running up my bottom. So I went along with it. It didn't bother me. And then they said, "We want you to come with a swimsuit. You're going to go into the isolation tank." Well, I didn't know what that was. The lights come down. They said, "Try not to move." Well, I didn't have a whole lot to think about. I'm 20, had $10 in my pocket. And then finally they said, "Wally, you were outstanding. You stayed in 10 hours and 35 minutes. You did the best of the guys that we've had and of the girls."
0: She outperformed many of the men who had taken the same tests, but the Mercury 13 program was scrapped before any of the women got to space.
11: When we got the telegram, that was it. And I never heard anything more. So I went on about my own business. I'm not going to sit back and pine over anything. I applied to NASA four times. And finally they said, "Wally, you know, we're sorry, but you don't have an engineering degree." I said, "Well, I'll get one." So I never let anything stop me.
9: And it didn't stop her. NASA would not begin accepting women into its astronaut program until 1978. So Funk turned her attention back to the Earth's atmosphere and resumed her career as an aviator.
0: She taught people to fly, investigated crashes, logged more than 19,000 hours in the cockpit. And in 1971, she became the first female inspector for the Federal Aviation Administration. Then, in 2021, at the age of 82, the call she'd been waiting for finally came.
9: Blue Origin's New Shepard rocket carried Funk and three others more than 60 miles above Earth. She broke the record for the oldest person ever to travel in space, finally achieving the dream she had refused to give up.
12: "I've been waiting a long time to finally get it up there. And I've done a lot of astronaut training through the world, Russia, America, and I could always beat the guys."
0: After the roughly 10-minute flight, she could hardly contain her excitement.
12: "It was great. I loved it. I could hardly wait to go again."
9: Wally Funk. She died at her home in Grapevine, Texas, on Wednesday. She was 87.

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4: 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Good evening, I'm Ted Sawyer, inviting you to stay with us and catch business news from Marketplace coming up next. Our forecast includes a flood watch in effect until 10 o'clock tonight for western Pennsylvania, eastern Ohio, and northern West Virginia. Showers and thunderstorms expected overnight and some fog after midnight, low in the upper 60s. Tomorrow, slight chance of showers and thunderstorms between noon and 5 p.m., but a mostly sunny day forecast for Sunday.
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6: In Los Angeles, I'm Kai Rizdahl. It is Friday today, July the 10th. Good as it always is to have you along, everybody. We are, to be honest, a little squeezed today. The show's only half an hour, you know, so we're going to dig right into that Friday thing that we do. Heather Long is at Navy Federal. David Gura is at Bloomberg. Hey, you two.
7: Hey, Kai.
8: Hi, Kai.
6: David Gura, you get to go first. And it goes like this. The Fed minutes.

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1: She ran outside, where she heard screams among the thick smoke and piles of glass and debris. Now, the state's utility regulators say the explosion was not caused by PGW's pipes. The exact cause remains unclear. Davis is now renting a new place and says there's still no closure.
2: I just want a home for my grandbabies. That's it. That's all I want is a home. So we never have to go through this again. So I think about that day a lot. I cry a lot. It's just sad. I was one of the lucky ones. We're still here.
1: Elected officials are calling for greater home inspections in the city. Zoe Reed, WHYY News.

0: Pennsylvania's rivers and streams are home to thousands of dams, and the state leads the nation in dam removals. The Allegheny Friends' Julie Grant visited Bedford County to see how a branch of the Juniata River is changing there after two dams were removed last summer.
1: In the early morning before the heat of the day, a crew from Barron Environmental met in the grassy riverbank at Fort Bedford Riverfront Park in Bedford Borough, about an hour and a half east of Pittsburgh. They loaded hundreds of native Pennsylvania trees and shrubs and thousands of plugs of wetland grasses onto the bed of their water-safe construction truck. They crossed the Raystown branch of the Juniata River. Bob Barron, head of the company, pointed out some of the species they were planting.
2: This is swamp white oak. That's black chokeberry. That one there, that's arrowwood, which is it's a viburnum. They're all riparian.
1: He looked around the dark-colored, wet dirt to plant the last one.
2: This is a good spot. This bush is spice bush, and they love the shade.
1: Last summer, the nonprofit American Rivers worked with Bedford to remove two low-head dams, basically low concrete walls across the river.
2: Lots of concrete, big concrete.
3: And rebar, lots of rebar.
1: That's Borough Council member Kenny Fetterman, who's been a leader on this project. He says the state built the dams in the 1970s for swimming and other recreation, but he says they weren't maintained properly and the water quality behind the dam deteriorated. Barron says the river had been stocked with trout.
2: I remember they were just like right beside the dam, just gasping for air because the water was so warm.
1: And Fetterman says kayakers reported getting stuck in the mud behind the dams. But when they were removed, it exposed sediment and muck that had accumulated for years.
3: So now when we have a heavy rain event, it's going to tend to take some of those concentration of minerals and wash it downstream, and it makes the river muddy, and it's not good for the ecology of the fish species and things like that.
1: Bob Barron says the new plantings will stop this side of the riverbank from eroding into the water.
2: All the riparian species have, they call them adventitious roots, will spread across the top more. It'll bind that whole bank together.
1: The park side of the river has often flooded. The water sometimes rises above the grass and as high as a nearby supermarket parking lot. Fetterman says that's made it impossible to improve the park.
3: Bedford was really lacking curb appeal because we're not doing much with our park, because every time we try to get funding, it's not available because there's too much flooding that happens. Anything that you install here, your investment is going to get wrecked.
1: With the dams gone, the riverbed has narrowed. Fetterman expects that extra space in the river corridor to reduce flooding.
3: It creates a situation where whenever we have heavy rain events, we have a place where that water is well contained.
1: By removing the dams and reducing the risk of flooding, Fetterman says the borough can now move forward with a riverfront revitalization plan that includes a new riverwalk, kayak rentals, pavilions, and a music amphitheater.
4: I think I went for a swim, Mom.
1: Courtney Swinehart was sitting on a blanket in the grass while the group of children she brought played in the river and along the banks. She says when the dam was here, the water was muddier and deeper, around 5 feet, so the kids couldn't play like this.
5: Like Lucas, you know, he's five, and he enjoys walking.

0: out there and collecting the seashells, and he's coming up every little bit and going, "Mom, look at the seashells I'm finding."
1: Swinehart came here when she was a kid and said they used to bring a loaf of bread to feed the ducks, but she says that's changed.
0: We've been here for probably about 45 minutes and I've not seen one duck or anything, even in the water. So, you know, that's hard.
2: The ducks are actually all over there. They're still here. They haven't left. They just found some water over there that they like that's deep enough.
1: That's Lisa Hollingsworth-Segedy of American Rivers. She spearheaded the dam removal effort and is looking at the new riverbank plantings. She says now 150 miles of streams can flow without any barriers until the river reaches Raystown Lake. It's safer for paddling and other recreation along this section of the Juniata Water Trail. The dam removals improve conditions for freshwater mussels.
2: We also have brook trout, we have smallmouth bass, we have stocked trout here. It's a great fishing spot. The dam that was here and the one downstream were barriers for the fish.
1: Hollingsworth-Segedy says Pennsylvania has thousands of dams and has removed more than 430 of them, more than double any other state.
2: We're absolutely leading the nation, but we've still got a long way to go in terms of really reconnecting enough of watersheds that we can make a real difference.
1: For the Allegheny Front, I'm Julie Grant.
3: A summer camp for kids with traumatic brain injury offers more than the chance to rock climb or try a zip line.
4: Oh, it's like a home to me. I found people that don't judge me like the Wheelwood people do. I found a family.
3: We'll hear from campers at Camp Cranium. That's coming up on the Allegheny Front. Stay tuned.

0: A federal appeals court ruling last month upheld a key Biden administration ambient air quality standard for fine particulate matter, or soot. This is not a standard for emissions coming from smokestacks or tailpipes, but rather how much is in the air measured by regional monitors. The new rules, finalized in 2024, mean some areas of Pennsylvania could soon find themselves out of compliance with Clean Air Act standards. The Allegheny Front's Reed Frazier is here with more. Reed, what did the court decide and why is it important?
1: So the Clean Air Act mandates the EPA look at its air quality standards every 5 years, but it also allows the EPA to update them more frequently if the agency thinks that's necessary. And the Trump administration conducted this review in 2020 and left the standard alone. The next review would have been due by 2025, but in the last year of the Biden administration, it decided that new standards were necessary and it tightened them. The EPA said at the time that new studies showed lower levels of air pollution were needed to protect public health. They lowered the limit for soot pollution in the U.S. from 12 to 9 micrograms per cubic meter. Industry groups and states governed by Republicans sued and said this was done improperly. They said that the EPA didn't do a full evaluation of the standard and that it should have paid attention to costs. Eventually, the administration's changed. Trump gets elected, and the Trump EPA joins that lawsuit, too. But recently, the D.C. Circuit Court of Appeals ruled in the Biden administration's favor. They said the Biden administration followed the law of the Clean Air Act in arriving at its decision to make the soot standards more strict, and that costs should not be factored when considering how much soot is safe to be in the air. So the rule stands.
0: What is the PM2.5 standard, and how does it protect public health?
1: So we should say what PM2.5 means. It is particulate matter under 2.5 microns. Micron is just a very small unit of measurement. So these are basically very small particles that are mainly caused by combustion. So any kind of fossil fuel combustion, be it gas or oil, but especially coal, produces PM2.5. So think a coal-fired power plant, a steel mill, cars and trucks. They're all producers of this pollution. The reason these are so dangerous is that they're so small. They can get deep into the lungs and the body and are associated with increased heart attack, decreased lung function, asthma, lots of other health effects. Here's Sage Lincoln, an associate attorney at Earth Justice, one of the environmental groups that sued to keep the standard more strict.
2: We know PM2.5 pollution has major health consequences, cardiovascular impacts, respiratory impacts. It can cause, you know, neurological conditions. And so, you know, these standards will lead to really meaningful improvements in public health, especially for more vulnerable populations like children, older adults, and people with pre-existing conditions.
1: In fact, the EPA estimated when it came out with the new standards in 2024 that the stricter rules would save 4,500 lives a year and essentially save $77 in health costs for every $1 companies and consumers have to pay to comply with them.
0: How does this ruling affect places in Pennsylvania?
1: This new standard would absolutely affect Pennsylvania. In fact, Pittsburgh is one of the places where the new standard would apply the most. Allegheny County for years had been out of compliance with the old 12 microgram standard. But just a few years ago, it finally got into compliance with that old standard. But its air is still not clean enough to meet the 9 microgram standard, the new standard that the Biden administration put in place. So basically, once these standards go into place, states have 6 years to meet them. Big factories with lots of emissions, like U.S. Steel's operations in the Mon Valley that emit lots of particulate matter, would likely have to come up with plans to lower their own pollution. Matthew Mihalik of the Breathe Project says that could mean requiring stricter pollution controls on the plants or things like taller smokestacks to increase dispersion of soot. Here's Mihalik.
3: It might require updating equipment that is old and outdated and leaks. None of this stuff happens overnight. The whole thing is set up to ratchet down pollution over the course of 5-year to 10-year periods of time.
1: And Pittsburgh isn't the only place that would be affected. Philadelphia, Lancaster, and the Harrisburg, York areas would all be considered out of compliance if the new standard goes into effect.
0: Okay, you said if. I thought the court said the standard was done legally.
1: Yes, if. So the EPA has thus far not enforced the newer 2024 standards pending this litigation. There is a lawsuit to get the Trump EPA to do just that. And then, of course, you have the possibility the EPA could just appeal this to the Supreme Court and win and have the Supreme Court just throw the new rules out. Or the EPA could propose a new rulemaking. Typically, this is a lengthy process, but it's also one avenue available to the EPA.
0: Reid, why would the Environmental Protection Agency want a less strict pollution standard?
1: Well, the Trump administration has stressed the cost of regulations on industry when talking about these rules. Trump has made several executive orders to that effect. The agency says the air in the U.S. has improved over the past 20 years, which is true, and that raising the standard would make it harder to do things like permit big industrial projects. It says costs for implementing the tightened standards run around $470 million a year. EPA Administrator Lee Zeldin said in a statement, quote, "Under President Trump, we will ensure air quality standards for particulate matter are protective of human health and the environment while we unleash the golden age of American prosperity."
0: Well, what does the EPA say about the ruling?
1: I reached out to the EPA for comment, and they said that the agency is, quote, reviewing its options for appeal.
0: Okay, thank you so much, Reid.
1: Thank you.
0: You can read more from the Allegheny Front's Reid Frazier at alleghenyfront.org. You're listening to the Allegheny Front. I'm Carol Holsapple.

0: Our 2026 summer intern, Savannah Kohlberg, has been working on a regular segment for our website, an environmental travel guide through Pennsylvania. This week, she brings us a story about a unique experience you might not expect to see in this state. Here she is.
1: One of the coolest things about Lake Erie

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1: Oh, it's like a home to me. I found people that don't judge me like the Wildwood people do. I found a family.
2: Sadowski says parents sending their child to Camp Cranium is like a form of self-care.
3: I always tell parents it's really important for you to catch your breath because otherwise you're just in trauma mode and you need that breather too.
2: Sadowski encourages parents to seriously consider Camp Cranium, even if they're nervous.
3: What is important about camp is we see the gradual progress that all these kids are making. And what feels small to some people, like being able to tie your shoe on your own again, something like that, is incredibly important and huge for that child.
2: This year, Camp Cranium welcomed 25 campers. In rural Columbia County, I'm Lydia McFarlane.
4: 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I'm Kara Holsapple.
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8: The Babylon Fire in southeastern Utah has grown to more than 101,000 acres, making it the largest wildfire in the country.
9: This wildfire season has already burned roughly 500,000 acres across the U.S.
10: It started out 25 miles from us, and now we're 6 miles. Last night, people could see the halo of the fire on the backside of the mountain. You could see the orange glow.
9: Now, firefighters have a new tool to detect blazes early. It's AI, and sometimes it's faster than humans.
11: Fire starting in the middle of the night, no one called 911. We put it out, and we still never received one 911 call. So who knows how big that fire would have gotten?
12: The use of AI in wildfire spans the full wildfire management cycle. Prevention and mitigation and reducing the damage that wildfires cause and managing ecosystems to suppression or putting out fires to also recovery and helping communities rebuild.
9: I'm Meghna Chakrabarty. That's Today on Point. Stay with us.
13: Live from NPR News in Washington, I'm Janine Herbst. Graham Plattner has formally withdrawn from Maine's U.S. Senate race less than a week after a former romantic partner accused him of rape. Kevin Miller with Maine Public Radio has more.
14: Plattner said Wednesday night that he planned to drop out, but the progressive Democrat waited 2 days to file the official paperwork. His withdrawal letter doesn't mention the accusations against him, which he has repeatedly denied. Instead, Plattner wrote that his overwhelming primary victory shows Maine voters support the ideals at the center of his populist campaign, such as Medicare for all, ending so-called forever wars, and stopping billionaires from buying elections. And he said by withdrawing, he was seeking to, quote, further the